0: Marcus Julius Agrippa, Herodes II. My, what a name. And what a man to bear the name.
1: You want something, I can tell.
0: Not really. I have a suggestion to make, that's all.
1: Your suggestions are like commands. What is your command, my queen?
0: No, truly, just a suggestion. I thought it would be nice if we made a courtesy visit to the new governor, Festus.
1: If you will go with me, it is a good suggestion, your royal highness.
0: I'll go along, your royal majesty. But it will cost you.
1: How much?
0: It'll cost you 3 new gowns.
1: Well, that's not too high a price. We've been here a long time, Governor, and you've been a wonderful host.
0: Yes, we've had a marvelous time.
1: But we do think it's about time we went home.
2: It's been awfully nice having you, your majesties. I'm wondering about something, though.
1: Yes?
2: You are an expert on the beliefs and superstitions of the Israelites, I believe. I need advice.
1: Well, tell me about it. I'll see if I can't help you.
2: When I became governor, I found that Felix had left a certain man in prison. When I went to Jerusalem, the chief priests and elders of the Israelites told me about this prisoner, asking me to send him to them for trial. Now, this I could not do, as it is against Roman policy. So, the accusers came here. We tried the man in my judgment hall. I had been led to believe that the prisoner was a dangerous criminal and deserved the death sentence. Instead, it was a question of their own superstition over one named Jesus, which had died, but whom Paul, the prisoner, claimed had been resurrected from the dead.
1: Sounds interesting.
2: Quite, your majesty. I could find no wrong in the man, and could not find him guilty of the charges. To gain favor with the Israelites, however, I did suggest that Paul be taken to Jerusalem and tried before the Sanhedrin. But Paul refused.
1: Refused? A prisoner? Well, he has no choice.
2: He does. You see, he's a Roman citizen by birth, and he appealed to the emperor. So I am going to have to send him to Rome. However, I don't know what to write to the emperor. That is the legal advice I would like to have from you.
1: Roman citizen. An unusual case. Before I could give any advice, I would like to talk to the man. Ask him some questions.
2: I'd be happy if you would, your majesty.
0: May I be there too?
1: I order you to be at the hearing.
0: Yes, your majesty. Will it be just we three?
1: No, if it meets with the governor's approval.
2: His majesty's wish is my command.
1: Where have I heard that before? Why not have some of the accusing Israelites present?
2: With his majesty's permission, I shall use this occasion for an imposing display in honor of my royal visitors. The rich and principal men of the city, the chief captains, and all people of importance will be present. Then, with great pomp and blowing of trumpets, his majesties will enter. With the gleaming swords and armor of the officers and the rich robes of the guests, it will be a brilliant and unforgettable scene.
0: I like it.
1: So do I.

0: His soldier guard was brought in. There was nothing about his appearance that would lead the world to pay him homage. Yet, in this aged man, apparently without friends or wealth or position, and held a prisoner, all heaven was interested. Angels were his attendants. Had the glory of just one angel flashed forth, the pomp and pride of royalty would have paled to nothing.
1: He's older than I thought he'd be.
2: But he is no novice. He stands straight and erect, proudly. The pomp and wealth and power of those about him does not daunt his courage or rob him of self-control.
1: His face, his bearing, his courage and unfaltering spirit testify to the greatness of the man. No wonder the Israelite leaders fear and hate him. It's jealousy, pure and simple.
3: King Agrippa and all who are here present, you see this man against whom all the Israelite people, both here and in Jerusalem, have brought complaints to me. They loudly proclaim that he should die. But I could not find that he had done anything worthy of death. And since he himself has made an appeal to the emperor, I shall have to send him to Rome to be tried. But I do not have anything definite about him to write to the emperor. So I have brought him here before you, and especially before you, King Agrippa, so that, after hearing his case, I may have something to write. For it seems unreasonable to me to send a prisoner to the emperor without clearly stating what the charges are against him.

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3: The theme for our gathering together this morning is a special one for a special occasion. We are going to be ordaining elders here this morning, and I'm going to preach on the theme of elders before we actually go through the ceremony of ordination. To introduce this theme today, I'm going to read from one or two passages in the New Testament, primarily in the book of Acts, beginning at verse 21. It speaks here about the ministry of Paul and Barnabas. It says, they preached the good news in that city and won a large number of disciples. Then they returned to Lystra, Iconium, and Antioch, strengthening the disciples and encouraging them to remain true to the faith. We must go through many hardships to enter the kingdom of God, they said. Paul and Barnabas appointed elders for them in each church, and with prayer and fasting committed them to the Lord in whom they had put their trust. There's a very interesting transition in words there which I want to point out. When Paul and Barnabas on their return came to these cities where they had already preached and won disciples, the people whom they had won to the Lord are still referred to in the plural as disciples. But then, through the leading of the Holy Spirit, Paul and Barnabas appointed elders for every group of disciples. And then, for the first time, the word church is used. And I believe this indicates a very vital fact, that it's the appointment of elders that marks the scriptural transition from disciples, plural, just a group, to a church, singular. The word for church in Greek, ekklesia, is a governmental word. In secular Greek, from the time of the New Testament, it's used for the government of a city-state. It's used in Acts 19 for the governing assembly of the city of Ephesus. And so, for there to be a church, there must be government. And the one decisive element in government is elders. And so, here, Paul and Barnabas, returning to those who were still just groups of disciples, constituted them churches in every city by this decisive act of appointing elders. And we see that they took it very seriously because they did it only with prayer and fasting. In other words, it was perhaps going to be the most important decision in the future destiny of those disciples. And so the ones who made the appointment did not enter into that decision without prayer and fasting. Interestingly enough, in the previous chapter, chapter 13, we don't need to turn there, but we can see that the sending out of apostles was also the product of prayer and fasting by the leadership of the church at Antioch. And in my understanding, these are the two key ministries that must be present for a church or the church to function in any way that's scriptural or effective. That's the apostle and the elder. The apostle being God's governing agent to the church at large, the universal church. The elder being God's governing agent in the local church. And there must be a tie-in between apostles and elders. As I understand it, really, the authority of God in the church is balanced between the apostles and the elders. The apostles exercising inter-church authority, the elders exercising authority within a specific local church. Between them, they express, in essence, the government of God. And interestingly enough, and you can check this for yourself, the only people recorded as appointing elders in the New Testament were apostles. It somewhat amuses me to encounter groups of people, denominations, who will acknowledge the scriptural reality of elders but refuse that of apostles, because elders have no scriptural basis for appointment except by apostles. So you really cannot have the one without the other, and in a sense they are self-generating, for it's the elders that determine the apostles and send them out. It's the apostles who appoint the elders. The government of God is very delicately balanced. It's neither totally in the one nor in the other. It's like the husband-wife relationship in the family. You can put all the emphasis on the responsibility of the husband or all the emphasis on the responsibility of the wife. Each is scriptural, but each is incomplete. And a home only functions as it's intended by God to function when both husband and wife fulfill their God-given function. So it is with the church. It takes both apostles and elders, both the universal authority and the local authority, working in harmony to produce God-given results. See, almost anything that God has ordained only works by the grace of God. That's true of marriage. Christian marriage will never work except by the grace of God. God doesn't design things to work without His grace. In fact, I think He deliberately designs things that only will work with His grace. Because there is no way to live the Christian life apart from the grace of God. All right, let's turn to Acts 20 for a moment. And just read two verses. Verse 17 and verse 28. This refers to the elders of the church at Ephesus. Verse 17, from Miletus Paul sent to Ephesus for the elders of the church. Now I just want to read one thing that he said to them. In verse 28, bearing in mind that he's speaking to the elders of the church. Guard yourselves and all the flock of which the Holy Spirit has made you overseers. Be shepherds of the church of God, which he bought with his own blood. Two words are used there, which we'll return to: overseers and shepherds. So there are three different titles: elders, overseers, and shepherds. But they're all applied to the same person. They're not three different groups. They're three different descriptions of one and the same group. If we might for a moment consider the distinction, I would say the word elder, which means in essence a man who has a beard, denotes a certain measure of maturity, both spiritual and natural. There are many people who would wish to follow the practice of the Jewish Sanhedrin and not appoint an elder under 30 years of age. I think there would be many benefits to making that not a law, but a general principle. That's therefore the particular significance of the word elder. The word overseer is a very familiar word in contemporary society: an overseer, a foreman, somebody who oversees a job and sees that it gets done. That's the job. The qualification is elder, the job is overseer, and then be shepherd. The same word is translated once in the New Testament, pastor, the same word, and it's only translated in the King James once. In Ephesians 4:11, it occurs 18 times in the New Testament. 17 times it's translated shepherd. Once it's translated pastor. And many people don't realize they're the same. That's partly just due to the development of the English language. How many of you are musically minded and know what the Pastoral Symphony of Beethoven is about? Not many of you, I would guess. But it's a symphony about shepherd life. So the two words mean the same. The shepherd, or the pastor, I would say, is the ministry. It's the God-given gift of a man to the church. So the shepherd is the ministry, overseeing is the task, elder is the qualification. Elder, of course, is a relative word. In a group of children ranging between the age of 4 and 12, the children from 10 through 12 are elders. It's in this particular instance, it's pretty obvious that these people who were appointed elders had not been believers for more than, at the most, 1 year. But in the context of that group, they were the elders. One other passage we'd like to look at, Titus chapter 1. And verse 5. Words of instruction from Paul to Titus, who was fulfilling an apostolic function. The reason I left you in Crete was that you might straighten out what was left unfinished and appoint elders in every town as I directed you. That's rather a vivid translation, and I think it brings out an important point. Until elders have been appointed in every town, something has been left unfinished. And so Paul says to Timothy, don't leave it unfinished. I've left you there primarily to appoint elders. That's the primary purpose for which you are in Crete. And then he gives them a good many directions about how to do it. Well, with that background, let's speak a little bit about, first of all, the qualifications for elders. What kind of persons ought they to be? Since we're in Titus, we'll read on there the next four verses. That's Titus 1, verses 6 through 9. An elder must be blameless, the husband of but one wife, a man whose children believe and are not open to the charge of being wild and disobedient. Since an overseer, notice the two words are used interchangeably, elder and overseer. Since an overseer is entrusted with God's work, he must be blameless, not overbearing, not quick-tempered, not given to much wine, not violent, not pursuing dishonest gain. Rather, he must be hospitable, one who loves what is good, who is self-controlled, upright, holy, and disciplined. He must hold firmly to the trustworthy message as it has been taught, so that he can encourage others by sound doctrine and refute those who oppose it. We'll also look in 1 Timothy chapter 3, which is the other main passage where the qualifications of elders are stated. The first seven verses of 1 Timothy chapter 3. Here is a trustworthy saying. If anyone sets his heart on being an overseer, he desires a noble task. Now the overseer must be above reproach, the husband of but one wife, temperate, self-controlled, respectable, hospitable, able to teach, not given to much wine, not violent, but gentle, not quarrelsome, not a lover of money. He must manage his own family well and see that his children obey him with proper respect. If anyone does not know how to manage his own family, how can he take care of God's church? He must not be a recent convert, or he may become conceited and fall under the same judgment as the devil. He must also have a good reputation with outsiders, so that he will not fall into disgrace and into the devil's trap. I'd like briefly to sum up those qualifications without going into them in elaborate detail. I see four main areas that are covered. First of all, the area of personal holiness. The word that sums it up, I think, is above reproach or blameless. There must not be anything in the man that is obviously inconsistent with the gospel which he's teaching. It covers various aspects of character. I would say one of the key words there would be self-control. He doesn't fly off the handle. He doesn't get angry quickly. He doesn't overindulge in food and drink. He's not motivated by desire for money. All these areas, if you just sum it up, I think the word would be self-control. That's one of the requirements of the Christian life. If you turn, you don't need to turn to 2 Peter chapter 1, there are seven steps upward. And one of the key steps is self-control. I personally believe there are levels to which we cannot attain in the Christian life until we have cultivated self-control. I think there are gifts and ministries God cannot commit to his people until they have learned self-control. So that's the personal character. The second requirement is the man's family must be in order, and he must be hospitable. In the early church, generally speaking, when Christians from one city arrived in another city, they would go to the house of the local bishop or overseer or pastor, and he would accept responsibility for their hospitality, either taking them into his own home or finding another home where they would be accommodated. And connected with that also is the requirement that the man's family must be in order. He must effectively manage his own house. I think manage is a key word. And then the comment is, if a man can't manage his own house, how can he manage the house of God, the church? That requires that the wife be in the right attitude and relationship to the husband, and that the children be respectful and obedient. As a matter of fact, I've learned by experience through visiting many homes of many believers over the years, if the family is out of order, you really never can have any real spiritual fellowship, because half the time is devoted to correcting the children or getting them out of the room or getting them out of trouble, and the whole atmosphere is so restless that you just cannot really enjoy spiritual fellowship. The third requirement is the spiritual equipment of this servant of God. And I think the main emphasis there is on a thorough grasp of the basic truths of the gospel, the Bible. And not merely a grasp, but a manifested commitment to them. It says that he must be able to pass on what he has been taught. I see two kinds of teaching ministry in the body of Christ. One is the ministry of the teacher to the universal body, which is a ministry to which God called me. The public proclamation and explanation of scriptural truth in a systematic way. The other is the local teacher in the local body, the shepherd. And he doesn't necessarily have to get all the truth for himself. He has to assimilate the truth which comes through the teaching ministry and be able to transmit it to his flock. He doesn't necessarily have to be a tremendous pulpit personality. Some people who are tremendous pulpit personalities are very ineffective shepherds. And some men who can't preach a tremendous sermon can take wonderful care of God's people. I think, unfortunately, in our general section of the church, whatever you like to call it, we tend to be over-interested in pulpit personalities. A man can preach like an angel and live like a devil. Did you know that? And that's the most dangerous kind of man to have around. However, it is very important that the man who leads God's people has a thorough grasp of basic truth. I don't think he needs to know who the Antichrist will be. That's not the important thing. He needs to know all about baptism. Why? How? With what result? He needs to understand the operation of the gifts of the Holy Spirit so that when the gifts are operated in his congregation, they can be operated decently and in good order. He needs to understand the basic requirements of a Christian home and family so that he can help the younger members of his flock as they enter into marriage to enter into it in a scriptural way and with success. That's the kind of truth that he needs to have mastered and to be able to impart. And he needs also to be fearless in confronting the wolves, the false teachers, the people who try, as Paul says, to sneak into the flock and snatch away some of the sheep. And it's usually the lambs that they try to snatch. It takes, in simple language, guts to be a shepherd. The shepherd sees the wolf coming and he goes out to meet the wolf. The man who's just hired for the job runs away and leaves the flock at the mercy of the wolf. And the fourth qualification is the man standing in the local community. He must be respected by the unbelievers. This is very important. Unbelievers don't believe the same way we do in the miracle of conversion. We believe that a man can be a drug addict one day and a saint the next. The world doesn't see it that way. And if a man who's led a notoriously evil life immediately after conversion is made a leader in the flock, the world won't understand it and they won't accept it. And when such a man goes to pay hospital calls or things like that or relate to the local community officials, they won't respect him. So it must be a man who's established a good reputation in the local community. Otherwise, he cannot adequately represent God's people to that community. He is, in a sense, a sort of ambassador. And as you know, every nation chooses its ambassadors with great care so that they properly and adequately represent that nation's government. Another important requirement is that he must not be a new convert. He must have had some measure of grounding and testing. I've met many, many new converts who've been converted maybe 1 year. Everything has gone fine. Some of you have had this experience. God answers all their prayers. They're just on top of the world. They know how everything ought to be done. Meet them 5 years later, it's different. God gives most of us the honeymoon period when we come to Him. But its honeymoon doesn't last forever. And a lot of people who can enjoy the honeymoon can't stand the subsequent tests. And they drop, fall by the way. So it has to be a person who's proved his commitment to the Lord and his ability to go through hardship. It was significant that it was at the appointing of the elders that Paul and Barnabas reminded the believers we must go through much hardship to enter into the kingdom of God. That's a message that isn't overemphasized today, but it's still true. Hardship is part of what it takes to become an effective member of God's governing kingdom. Now, let's consider briefly the functions of an elder. I'm going to go back to some of the passages I've read and just read them quickly again. Acts 20, verse 28. Bearing in mind these words are spoken to elders. Guard yourselves and all the flock of which the Holy Spirit has made you overseers. Be shepherds of the church of God, which he bought with his own blood. Let me make it just a, by the way, a comment. Do you notice that it says God bought the church with his own blood? Who was it who bought the church with his blood? Jesus. But he's called God. It's one of various passages which are very, very important. For instance, dealing with Jehovah's Witnesses, one example, who believe that Jesus was not divine but created. There is a very important passage. God bought the church with his own blood. However, that's just by the way. Notice the two functions there. Overseers and shepherds. We've spoken about them. We just mentioned that for the sake of thoroughness. To oversee is to manage, to see that things get done, to administrate. Everybody understands in the field of building construction what a foreman is. He doesn't do all the work, but he sees that the other people do their work. A shepherd who does all the work himself is not a success. In fact, he's a failure. It's his business to train others to do the work. And a congregation that says, we hired him, let him do it, has got no concept of what it's all about. And then to shepherd. I think if I were to be asked for one word that goes to the heart of shepherding, it would be the word care. The shepherd is the one who cares. He cares about God's people, not because he's paid, not because he has a position, but because he has a caring heart. And it's very remarkable how God's people will gravitate to such a man. It's possible to make a human appointment, which isn't a divine choice, and say, this is your shepherd, he'll look after you. But you put such a man beside another man who's got a shepherd's heart, and you will find invariably God's people will go to the man who has a heart. That's what humanity needs more than anything else today. I've probably put out as many teaching tapes as almost any preacher on this continent. But I tell God's people, remember, a tape can do a lot for you, but it can't shepherd you. And you need a man of flesh and blood who cares, who's there when your marriage falls apart. Before I got an unlisted phone, which was a good many years ago now, I used to get urgent phone calls from all over the nation. Brother Prince, what must I do? Usually it was a lady about her husband. Sometimes it would be, my husband has demons. I used to answer, most husbands have demons. Relax. But in the end, I used to say to them, don't you have a shepherd? Don't you have anybody you can go to? Why do you have to phone 1,500 miles across the continent? And the answer was, they didn't have a shepherd. And I would like to tell you, my personal opinion, the majority of God's believing people in this nation today do not have shepherds. They may have ministers, they may attend churches, but they really don't have somebody who cares, who's available. I mean, I have spoken to countless people. I was speaking to one young woman here last night. I could see. I couldn't solve her problems. She needs a shepherd. Everybody will flock to a visiting minister because he's got a reputation and because they can tell him things they wouldn't want to tell somebody in the locality. But he cannot meet your need. There are many things he can do for you, but care for you, shepherd you, he cannot do. If you want to know what it means to have a shepherd, turn to Psalm 23, the Lord is my shepherd. We won't turn there now. Look at the various things that a shepherd does. The one that impresses me most is this. And David is speaking to the Lord as his divine shepherd. Yea, though I walk through the valley of the shadow of evil, I will fear no evil. The shadow of death. I will fear no evil, for thou art with me. Thy rod and thy staff, they comfort me. see, when you walk through the valley of the shadow, it's not enough to have a nice cassette player and a good teaching tape. You need a person to walk with you. And notice two things the shepherd has. He has a rod and a staff. For me, the rod speaks discipline. The staff speaks comfort. And discipline goes before comfort. Lots of people will run to a man for help when they're in trouble. But when he tells them that they need to straighten their lives out and get their marriage in order and their finance in order, then they don't want to listen. I've been dealing with a number of men in leadership recently, and I have suggested to several of them, you spend too much time on people who are not willing to meet God's conditions. Lay down the conditions and then see how they respond. A lot of people want sympathy. Sympathy is a disease, you know that? There's a great deal of difference between compassion and sympathy. Because compassion is divine and it inspires to action. Sympathy just wipes away the tears and says, there, there, poor you. And a lot of people just lap it up. People who want sympathy cannot really be shepherded. If that's all they want, they're wasting a man's time. But that's the real, in my opinion, the real essence of the shepherding relationship. When the sheep is going through the valley of the shadow, you go with them. Don't tell me a cassette or a book can do that. They can't. You need a person. And woe to you if you get to the threshold of the valley and you don't have a shepherd. Then it's a bit too late to start looking around and saying, who has God put in authority over my life? Now the valley of the shadow of death is not just dying. There's many, many times we go through that shadow here in life. In fact, sometimes dying would be an easy way out. The shepherd is the one who cares. The one who cares enough to discipline. There's an idea current in the world today that parents who discipline their children don't love them. The opposite is the truth. Parents who don't discipline their children don't love them. It's much easier to say, go on, do your own thing, than it is to say, you're making a mess of your life and I won't permit you to do it. Now, this translation is a little free, but I'll read it and then maybe adjust it. The elders who direct the affairs of the church well are worthy of double honor, especially those whose work is preaching and teaching. Most of the translations use the word rule. The elders who rule the church well are worthy of double honor, especially those who work hard at teaching. So there are two more functions, to rule and to teach. Now, ruling is primary, teaching is secondary. Because the scripture implies there may be elders who rule but don't really teach. And it says, if you have an elder who rules and teaches, count him worthy of double honor. Let me point out that that double honor is in part financial. Let's have no nice spiritualizing of that, because the next verse says the laborer is worthy of his reward. I'll come back to that a little later. So the function of the elder is to rule. The trouble is, we have to have an absolute revolution with God's people today to convince them that they need to be ruled. And charismatics are the worst. I'm free. Don't bring me into bondage. Don't tell me what to do. The Holy Spirit tells me. When I hear people talk like that, I just wait to see how soon they'll need to be picked out of the ditch. That's an arrogant attitude. And God never blesses arrogance. Never. Even if what such a person says were true, which it isn't, God could not bless that attitude. Second, in this passage, fourth in our list, teaching. We've already spoken about that. There's no need to go into it at length. Not brilliant, inspired sermons necessarily, although thank God for them, but basic, practical, down-to-earth, day-by-day teaching. How to get your finance in order. Most Christians need teaching on that. Very, very few Christians today have their finances in scripture order. Most Christians are far too much in debt. I've learned by experience just giving people advice doesn't get them out of debt. Some cases you have to get hold of their checkbook. Say, make me a budget. Don't write a check till I've approved it. That's bondage, brother, isn't it? But it gets people out of debt. The Bible says the borrower is the slave of the lender. That's a very true remark. If you're in debt, you're not living free. You're a slave. And God doesn't want his people in slavery. That's one of the tasks of the shepherd, the elder, is to see that God's people truly live free. If you owe more money than you can reasonably pay and you're continually struggling to make ends meet, you're not free. You can speak in tongues as much as you like, but you're a slave. That's not the way God wants his people, but it takes authority to get God's people out of that. I'm talking from personal experience. I've dealt with people. Just playing a cassette to them won't do it. It requires a cassette with 2 feet and a voice and hands.
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2: D.L. Moody, the great preacher of yesteryears, said these words. He said, if I were going to dwell in any place in this country, if I were going to make it my home, I would want to inquire about the place. And I want to inquire about everything, anything about it. I want to know all about it. And yet, the greatest trick of the devil is saying to you, not now. Not now. You're too young. You wait. You got plenty of time. You got plenty of time.
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2: There is a Norwegian catechism that goes something like this. God our Father called us aside one day in the home palace of heaven. And He sent us out to live in the island earth, the island colony. And after He described what life is like in this island colony, He ends up by saying these words: the greatest danger is that you may fall in love with the island so that you will not care to return to the home kingdom. Love the island because it is my possession, but don't love it because it is your home. It is not your home. Your home is here in the palace with me. If you turn your Bibles to Hebrews chapter 11 and verse 10, you'll find that the Holy Spirit is saying to us in these words that from Abraham on, all the men and women of faith have looked forward and have seen by faith the city that has an eternal foundation, whose builder and maker and architect and designer is God. The city with the foundations, whose architect and builder is God. We have seen, first of all, that the earthly cities were a design of man in order to escape from God. Cain went out and built a city. He was running away from the face of God. We saw that the city is built upon the basic premise of self-centeredness. It is built upon the basic premise of self-serving. It is man's ingenuity to design the garden without the presence of God. And that is why it's failed. Indeed, we all have recently, in recent history, have seen how when cities that are determined to rule God out, God is patient and He may wait for 70 some years, but it can't survive forever. We've seen openly how these cities that legally and openly eliminated God, they have now fallen like a deck of cards. But the scripture said that we are seeking a city that is not built with hand. That we are seeking after a city whose builder is God. It is built by love because it is built with the supreme lover of souls. No wonder Abraham saw this city by faith. Hebrew tells us he saw it and he anticipated it by faith. And therefore, he became patiently waiting for it. It is worth waiting for. It is a magnificent city. A city so beautiful, so magnificent, unspeakably wonderful. And nothing was going to come between Abraham and the seeking after that city. Nothing. Not all the land in the world, not all the cattle on the face of the earth, not all the silver, not all the gold. No thing is going to come between him and that great city that is not built with hand, that is awaiting all the believers as we get to it. And the Bible tells us that this heavenly city is being prepared for us in heaven. So what is heaven like? Now I want you to listen carefully. If you forget everything

It doesn't really imply, it gives the idea that it's a place of rest, but it doesn't explain exactly what heaven is like or what it is like to us today. The Hebrew language, however, expresses this much better. It means everything that is high and lifted up. A far higher level of purity than you find on the earth. It is far higher level of nobility. Far higher level of eminence. And that is why God is often referred to in the scripture as the Most High God. It is not necessarily how many miles he's up there, but he's high above while we are in the lowest. Isaiah's vision, you remember, he saw God high and lifted up. The Bible said that ours is a higher calling. The angel said, glory to God in the highest. He who comes from heaven is above all. And it is from that heaven, from that height of purity, it is from that height of goodness, it is from that height of holiness, it is from that height of splendor that Jesus came down to the lower earth. And he came down to a morally lower planet. Jesus taught us the height of perfection, the height of purity, the height of holiness, and the height of love. And that is why in the day of Jesus' baptism, you read in the scripture that the Spirit descended from above, from the very presence of holy God, and said, this is my beloved Son in whom I am well pleased. Never once since the fall of Adam and Eve had the Maker of mankind been able to say these words until he said them to Jesus in the River Jordan. Here at last, man among men, yet God of very God. Here at last, the second Adam with whom God is pleased. So when the Bible said that Jesus, after the resurrection, ascended into heaven, it doesn't necessarily mean how many miles did he go. But it means that he had transcended space. He had transcended the limitation of space. That he had arrived in the orbit of purity and holiness and majesty and splendor from where he came from. And that's exactly what's going to happen to those who love Jesus? Those who have put their trust in the Lord Jesus Christ, one day they're going to reach the height of purity, the height of holiness, and the height of perfection when we see him face to face. He might come today. He might come back today. Or he might call some of us to be with him in heaven. I think we often think that only older people are getting closer to heaven. Oh, God can call an 8-year-old or a 21-year-old or 39. God can call of us, any of us, today. The question is, are you prepared? How much time have you spent finding out about heaven? D.L. Moody, the great preacher of yesteryears, said these words. He said, if I were going to dwell in any place in this country, if I were going to make it my home, I would want to inquire about the place, and I want to inquire about everything, anything about it. I want to know all about it. And yet, the greatest trick of the devil is saying to you, not now, not now. You're too young. You wait. You got plenty of time. You got plenty of time. Have you spent time thinking about where you're going to spend eternity? Well, what about this city? What about this city that is being prepared for us, in which you and I are going to be spending eternity? That city that Abraham looked forward to, and he was seeking, that by faith he saw it. That city that Hebrews 11:22 refers to as the city of the living God.

0: That city that Revelation 3:12 refers to as the new Jerusalem. You see, earthly Jerusalem was a holy city, but now it is blood-stained with the blood of the Savior, the Messiah, the Lord, whom God sent. The earthly Jerusalem once was a holy city when God was worshipped, but it rejected and crucified the anointed one of God. I got news for you. I can't be excited looking forward to an earthly Jerusalem. I don't believe that Jesus came to redeem us so we can end up in an earthly Jerusalem, a piece of real estate in the Middle East. No. It's going to be a new Jerusalem. It's going to be a heavenly Jerusalem. And while normally I'm not a detail-minded person and I don't get involved so much in the details when the scripture gives us details about a matter, but I got so excited studying about this with great amazement. It beats anything that you ever heard of. John tells us that each wall of that city measures about 12,000 furlong. Now in English, that means it's a square city, a city of many tiers. And each tier is going to be 2,250,000 square miles. That is the city, that's the new city that the Lord Jesus is preparing for us. The only city that I know that is four square is a city in South Australia, Adelaide, the city of Adelaide. It's 1 mile on each of the four sides, a square city. But this square city is something to behold. One of the commentators said it's going to accommodate 53 billion people very comfortably. Dr. Henry Morris has made the following calculation. He said the total number of people since Adam to the present, about 40 billion. Then he adds another 20 billion for those who died soon after birth or before birth. And then he said in the millennium, there are going to be another 40 billion. And he calculates 100 billion people. He said, figuring out that 20% of these are saved, 20% of the world population ever since that time looked forward to that city, that have surrendered their life to the Lordship of Jesus Christ, that they have made Him to be the Lord of their life. Figuring that 20% will be the inhabitants of this new Jerusalem. And assuming that only 25% of the city that is described in the scripture is going to be inhabited. Each resident, listen to this, will have a block, cubic block of 75 acres. Each person. Now, I got thinking about this. And I thought, well, the best part, and I'm going to upset you mortgagees, and I don't get up in the first day of the month, write the check for the mortgage company. Jesus just gave it to me free as part of ruling with Him in heaven forever. But that's not all. According to Revelation 21:4, there will be no tears there. According to 1 Corinthians 15:26, there will be no death there. And according to Isaiah 35:10, there will be no sorrow there. And according to Revelation 21:4, there will be no pain in that city. And according to Revelation 22:5, there will be no light in that city, because Jesus is going to be there and He's going to outshine the light. According to Revelation 22:3, there will be no curse in that city. God will tabernacle with us. It is a city of glory. And there we're going to behold His face. No wonder the Apostle Paul, when he was privileged to be caught up and see that city, that he could say, and he's a man who suffered more than anybody you'll ever know, he can say that suffering of this present time are not worthy to be compared with the glory that will be revealed in us and to us. They're just not worthy to be compared. There is no comparison. It will be revealed in us by all the changes, and above all, our heavenly bodies that we will receive. It will be revealed to us in the beauty of the surroundings of the new Jerusalem. What a glorious day. Are you looking forward to it? Some time ago, I read to you from part of a letter that was sent by an elderly man from California some time ago to Evangelist Charles E. Fuller. a man after whom my alma mater in California, Fuller Seminary, was named, a great man of God. He announced on his radio program that he was going to preach on heaven, and here's what this elderly man wrote in his letter. He said, "Dr. Fuller, I am interested in heaven because I have held a clear title to a bit of property there for the past 50 years. I didn't buy it. It was given to me without money and without price. But the donor purchased it for me at a tremendous sacrifice. I'm not holding it for speculation since the title is not transferable. It is not vacant, but for over half a century I have been sending material out from which the great architect of the builder of the universe has been building a home for me, and which will never need to be remodeled or repaired. It will suit me perfectly. Termites can never undermine its foundations, for they rest on the Rock of Ages. Fire can't destroy it, and floods can't wash it away. No locks or bolts will ever be placed upon its doors, for no vicious person can enter into that land where my dwelling stands. Now almost completed and almost ready to enter in and abide in peace eternally without fear of being rejected. Yes, I'm ready to go. My ticket to heaven has no date marked for the journey and no return coupon, praise God. All there is a permit for luggage. You won't take any of yours with you. What's going to be waiting for you on the other end is what you already sent now. Now the question, are you ready for the journey? Are you ready for the journey? Does your ticket have the stamp of the blood of Christ on it? Have you come at a point of your life and said, "Lord Jesus, I know I can't save myself. Without your grace and without the shed blood of Christ on the cross, I can't go anywhere, I can't do anything. I surrender to you." Have you done that? Well, if you haven't, I pray that you will do that today. And you who have made that decision, have you been thinking about heaven? Have you been filling your container with oil? You know, I hear people often say that they're angry with God. I hear people sometimes say, well, they need to forgive God. I must confess to you that I cringe. You forgive someone when he does something wrong. But how can a perfect God do anything wrong? All his acts are perfect and holy. Even the ones that I don't understand. Even the ones that I don't like. Even the ones that I can't comprehend. But the question is it possible that God is angry with you? I know it's not fashionable these days to preach about the anger of God. It is impolite to talk about the anger of God, but I'm not here to give God the house seal of approval. I'm not here to give him a facelift. I'm not trying to protect his image. Read your scripture. Read about the anger of God. I think our society, our generation, has confused God with Santa Claus. We think of God like Santa. You want to know the character of God? Read his word. Could be, just could be, that God is angry at your disobedience. Just could be that God is angry at your insubordination to his will. Just could be that God is angry with you for taking all his blessings for granted. Just could be. You know, the scripture said God is slow to anger. And you can, by your confession and by your repentance, turn that anger. You can answer that question. You alone, in the privacy of your heart, you alone can answer that question. And if your answer is yes, you're the one who need to ask God for forgiveness. And listen, he's a God of his word. He does not lie. And he said, when you ask for it, you'll get it. He is more ready to forgive than we are to pray. I hope that the Holy Spirit has been working in your heart, has been tugging in your heart, has been speaking to you. In your heart and in your spirit, you've been wandering like a lost sheep. And the Father has been saying, please come home. I love you. I'm ready to forgive you. I'm ready to restore you. I'm ready to make you a new creature. Will you respond and say, yes, Lord?
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2: Well, initially, I have written the first edition more than 20 years ago after an experience of very painful and very frightening experience that came into our home. And I was really saying to the Lord, what am I going to do now? Where do I go now? And the Lord said, I want you to learn to praise me in the midst of your dark hours. And in the beginning, that was not easy. I must confess that to you, it wasn't easy at all. But then, step by step, as the Lord began to teach me how to praise him in the midst of the difficult circumstances and the uncertainty of the future, that I learned to really look up and praise the Lord. And at that moment, I received unbelievable, it is believable because it's in Christ, but it's indescribable, really, ability to be strengthened from within by the power of the Holy Spirit. I think we are so indebted to the Lord for everything. We are indebted to him for our salvation. We are indebted to him for our redemption. We are indebted to him for all the blessings of life. But we are truly indebted to him as well for the ability to praise him and to bless his name and to discover that it is within that blessing and it's within that praising of God that we are blessed and empowered to live a life, not just survive, but to thrive.
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2: I have few memories of my childhood, except crying for my mother who left home for another man. Sexual abuse during those years left me unable to sleep at night. I discovered alcohol. Searching for love, I quickly became promiscuous as I drifted into drugs, marijuana, then speed, cocaine, and heroin. I began selling my body. Depression overwhelmed me, and I attempted suicide, but failed. At 24, I married a man who asked me to follow his religion, a guru who claimed to be Christ. I couldn't do that, so the marriage ended after 5 years. Once again, I tried suicide by gas that would have killed my two little girls. Fortunately, I failed, and I went into alcohol rehab and counseling. As counseling uncovered the shameful things that had been done to me as a child, I kept trying suicide. Over time, Christian friends talked to me about Jesus and the Bible, encouraging me to listen to Unshackled, stories much like my own. But even after I prayed for salvation, I battled alcohol, depression, and drugs. A persistent pastor encouraged me, prayed for me, and kept reaching out to me with the love and truth that he which hath begun a good work in you will perform it until the day of Jesus Christ. And it's true. Once you invite Christ into your heart and life, he will teach you and help you and strengthen you. And he will set you free, as he did me. I'm Sherry Dell. If the Son therefore shall make you free, you shall be free indeed.
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0: age of 6, I thought my name was Worthless Brad, because that's what the people in the home I grew up in always called me. So, as you might imagine, I was a little surprised when I moved into a new home and found my given name was Moron. Then I hit high school and discovered that my name had been changed again to Loser. Last week, I accepted Jesus Christ into my heart. I prayed and asked that He would give me a home and a new name, one that I could keep forever. He suggested Hope. Yeah, I answered. That's it. I can live with that.
1: When you come to Jesus Christ by faith, you receive hope and a new life. 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
1: Mine was a godly home with church every Sunday, until I hit the eighth grade and discovered alcohol. The next year, I discovered pot and told my parents I was through with church. My friends and their values were changing me, and I began doing things I'd never done before. Lying to my parents, sneaking out at midnight, listening to music that glorified Satan, getting drunk, and skipping school. My older brother in college was nothing like me. He loved the Lord. He came home unexpectedly while my parents were gone for a week, and I was throwing a wild party for my friends. But my brother and his friend didn't give me a hard time. They just sat and discussed sin and God's plan of salvation through Jesus. I saw how hypocritical my so-called friends were. I let a friend drive my parents' car, and he wrecked it. Then I got stoned and damaged my dad's truck. Somehow that incident triggered deep remorse in my soul. I sat in my room and saw how wicked I'd become. I told Dad the truth, that I wanted the peace with God my brother had. My brother's friend came to the house and explained the way of salvation, that God was in Christ reconciling the world to himself. I prayed to receive Christ that day. What a change he made in me. I'm Ken Christenberry. Jesus cleanses and forgives, and he gives you the power to say no to sin. That's real freedom. If the Son, therefore, shall make you free, you shall be free indeed.
0: If you would like to be free from the weight of sin by receiving Jesus Christ as Lord and Savior, or maybe you have questions about it, call 1-888-NEED-HIM right now. 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
1: Presenting Your Story Hour, building for a better tomorrow. Today's story...
2: Samuel says God has rejected me as king. Rejected me! Me! I've made mistakes, of course. A few, like anyone makes.
3: But your majesty,
2: but it's
3: you...
2: it's an injustice. I've been a good king, and the throne should remain with my posterity. I am a man of valor and courage. Everyone says so. And I have vanquished many an enemy of Israel. Those things should offset the few mistakes I've made. I don't care what anyone says. I'll kill anyone who tries to get in my way. Anyone!
3: Your Majesty, you will recall that you ordered us to find you.
2: I don't care what I ordered, who to do what. Right now, I order you to keep still while I speak my mind. Understand? I am king. I'll have you remember that. Anyone who forgets it and doesn't show me the proper respect and homage will have his... I am king. I rule Israel. My word is law. I mean to be obeyed, and anyone who dares disobey will... What is that sound?
3: That, Your Majesty, is the harp player you requested.
2: Well, who told anyone to play? I didn't. I will not be interrupted even with music. That is lovely music. But I didn't tell him to play. Off with his head, whoever he is. How dare he play without my permission? Off with his head, do you hear?
4: Hello, everyone, and welcome.
5: Wow, Aunt Carol, sounds like there was a crazy king in power.
4: You're right, Uncle Dan. This famous Bible story is about a king, a shepherd boy, and a giant.
5: Oh, I know this story well. Mm-hmm. It's found in the book of 1 Samuel, chapter 17.
4: That's right. We call it The Boy and the Giant.
2: Now don't just stand there. Do as I said. Off with that fellow's head, whoever he is.
3: You sent for him, Your Majesty.
2: I sent for him?
3: You ordered us to find and bring to your court a clever player of the harp.
2: But why? Why did I want a harp player?
3: Because, Your Majesty, you were having spells of mental depression, and your counselors thought
2: now
3: that...
2: Now keep still, keep still. I want to listen to that music.
3: Yes, Your Majesty.
2: Fellow certainly can play the harp. It's the best music I've ever heard. Who did you say he is?
3: His name, Your Majesty.
2: Well, just bring him here. I want to meet him. His music does something for me. Quiets my nerves.
6: David, the harp player, son of Jesse the Benjamite, to see His Majesty, great and mighty King.
2: Come forward, David.
7: Long live the King.
2: Arise, David, my son. Why, you're just a lad. Are you a professional player?
7: No, Your Majesty. I'm just a shepherd.
2: A shepherd? Well, be that as it may, I wish you'd play some more for me.
7: As you wish, Your Majesty.

0: and from the noisome pestilence. He shall cover me with his feathers, and under his wings shall I trust.
1: And thus it was in the providence of God, David, as a skillful performer upon the harp, was brought before the king. His lofty and heaven-inspired strains had the desired effect. The brooding melancholy that had settled like a dark cloud over the mind of King Saul was charmed away. When David's services were not required at the court of Saul, he returned to his flock among the hills.
2: Hello there, I'm back.
3: So I see. I thought you were supposed to stay at the king's palace.
2: I'm not needed right now, so they let me come home.
3: How do you like being in the royal palace?
2: It certainly is an honor. I've seen and learned many things. There are many temptations put in the way of the king, and for that I feel sorry for King Saul. The king has many difficulties and responsibilities. Responsibilities ordinary folk would never dream about. I've seen the glory of royalty shadowed with a dark cloud of sorrow. It's made me think more about the harassments and troubles of men. Meditation, prayer, music. These things, by the help of God, are the things that will elevate the mind and drive away the dark clouds.
1: God was teaching young David lessons of trust. As Moses was trained for his work, so the Lord was fitting the son of Jesse to become the guide of his chosen people. In the court of the king, he was learning of the great responsibilities that rested upon the king of Israel. In his watch care over his father's flocks, David was gaining an appreciation of the care that the great shepherd of heaven has for the sheep of his pasture. All these things brought new thoughts to David, and a new, greater, and more serious theme to his music.
2: There's an evil which I've seen. It's common among men. A man to whom God hath given riches and honor, so that he wanteth nothing.
0: Surely oppression maketh a wise man.

0: Is everyone here?
1: Yes, Your Majesty.
0: I will speak to them.
1: Yes, sir. Princess, lords, ministers of His Majesty's court, quiet, please. King Saul of Israel and Judah wishes to speak.
0: You are all members of my court. Each of you has been chosen because of your particular talent in your chosen field. Gentlemen, we are in trouble. Deep trouble. This you well know. General Abner, come forward. Up here by me.
2: Yes, sir. Long live the king.
0: You are commander-in-chief of all my armies?
2: I am, Your Majesty.
0: Tell me, the Philistines, are they prepared for battle against us?
2: They are, Your Majesty. Their armies are camped on the side of a mountain near Shoko in Judah. Directly across from their camp, on the other side of the Valley of Elah, is a good campsite for our army, if we elect to fight them.
0: There would be a valley between their camp and ours.
2: A deep valley, yes, Your Majesty. A frontal attack, either by the Philistines or by us, is almost impossible.
0: How do they propose to decide the conflict?
2: By personal combat, Your Majesty.
0: Well, now, that's not such a bad idea. Many a tribal war is decided that way. Do we have a champion who is willing to fight their champion?
2: Oh, we have many, Your Majesty. I am thinking, for instance, of a very brave soldier named Eliab. He is tall and impressive and fears nothing.
0: Well, get the army ready to move. We shall camp across from the Philistines.
2: Yes, sir, Your Majesty. Long live the king!
3: Long live the king!
0: Have another serving of mutton brought in to General Abner and myself.
1: Yes, Your Majesty.
2: This camp life seems to agree with my king.
0: Yes, I always feel better when there's a battle to be won.
4: I have come out to fight your champion.
0: What is that I hear?
4: If you have war...
2: A voice, Your Majesty.
0: Whose voice?
2: I don't know, sir.
0: What is he saying?
2: I can't quite understand him, Your Majesty.
0: Well, go and find out who he is and what he wants.
2: Immediately, Your Majesty.
0: Come in. Come in, Abner. What did you find out?
2: It was the Philistine champion speaking, Your Majesty, challenging one of our champions to come forth and fight him.
0: Which one of our champions did you choose?
2: Well, none, Your Majesty.
0: None? Why not? Well, that's why we're here, remember?
2: I asked for volunteers, sir, but no one came forward.
0: None of our men will fight their champion. Cowards. What do they expect? That I myself should go out and fight him? Well, perhaps I shall.
2: First, Your Majesty, let me tell you about him.
0: The Philistine champion? Why, he's just a man, isn't he?
2: He's a giant.
0: Well, so am I. I am head and shoulders taller than any man in Israel.
2: The Philistine giant is even taller than you, Your Majesty. He is at least 10 feet tall.
0: 10 feet?
2: Yes, and he wears a helmet of brass. And a coat of mail. Why, the coat of mail alone weighs over 100 pounds.
0: 100 pounds?
2: The spear he carries is like unto a weaver's beam. It has a head of iron weighing 13 pounds.
0: What a man. Now I wish I'd gone out myself and seen him.
2: He'll be down there in the valley again tomorrow, so he said.
0: Well, as soon as he appears, let me know. I want to see him for myself.
4: Not I a Philistine, and you servants of your king Saul? I defy the armies of Israel this day. Send down a man that we may fight together, if you have such a man. Choose you a man, a champion, if you have such a man, and send him down to me.
0: He is huge, isn't he?
2: There's no man in our army who could defeat him, Your Majesty.
0: You're right, Abner. As large and as brave as I am, I wouldn't want to fight him. I can't blame any of my men for refusing.
2: What are we going to do, Your Majesty?
0: You're my general. What do you suggest?
2: I suppose, as your chief of staff, I should offer to fight Goliath.
0: Don't even suggest such a thing, Abner. You're a general. I need you to plan and execute wars, not to fight a duel with a giant.
2: Then I have nothing further to suggest, Your Majesty. We simply do not have anyone who can overcome that giant.
0: Nevertheless, I am...

0: the life of Jesus.
1: And special because they're all for free.
0: So if you're 9 years old or older, write to us and ask us to sign you up.
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1: Now let's return to our story, The Boy and the Giant.
2: David, sir, there's another lion after the sheep. Well, what are you going to do?
3: I'm going after him.
2: But David, sir, this lion is... Well, he's a big one.
3: Now just stay here. I'll be back shortly. There's nothing to fear.
2: I hope not.
3: There. What did I tell you? There was nothing to fear.
2: You're the bravest man I've ever seen, David, sir.
3: Oh, I'm not brave at all, not really. I trust in the Lord and His promises, that's all. If we love the Lord and obey Him and trust Him too, and do all we should do, He has promised always to be our helper. I believe that. I know it to be true. So with God on my side, there is nothing to fear, nothing at all.
2: Sounds simple, but when it comes to actually... Well, look, someone's coming.
3: Huh?
2: Well, it's one of the servants from the house.
3: Oh, yes, it is. I wonder what he's doing way out here.
2: He's running. He must be in an awful hurry.
3: Yes, it's probably some sort of message from Father, even from my three brothers at the battlefront. Well, what are you doing way out here?
4: Greetings, Master David. Your father sends me with a message. Master David is to come to the house immediately.
3: Is that all?
4: Master Jesse told me to stay here and help to take care of the sheep.
3: Fine. I'll be on my way.
5: David, my son.
3: Yes, Father?
5: Your three elder brothers, Eliab, Abinadab, and Shammah, joined King Saul's army to do battle with the Philistines. That was over 40 days ago. I'm concerned for them. I want you to go to Shachar and see what has happened.
3: Yes, Father.
5: Now you will take an ephah of parched corn for your brothers. And this cheese is for your brother's captain, the one over there 10,000.
3: It shall be done, Father.
5: And look to you and receive your brother's pledge that all is well with them. And then hasten back here that I may learn how they fare. You will leave early in the morning.
3: Of course, Father.
6: Good morning, Captain.
7: Good morning, sir.
6: And you, Eliab, good morning to you.
8: Good morning, General Abner.
6: How are you this beautiful morning?
8: Oh, fine, sir, but I... Well, sir, I cannot help but be a little worried. For almost 40 days now, we have had to listen to the insults of that giant. How much longer are we to put up with it?
6: Well, that's what I'm here for. His Majesty has finally decided to engage the Philistines army against army, face to face, in a battle to the death.
8: I thought the war would be won or lost by one of our men fighting Goliath. Isn't that the usual procedure in these personal encounter affairs?
6: Yes, but His Majesty has decided to march against them, engage them in actual combat this very day.
8: Well, sir, I think we have a chance, army against army. Since we defeated the Philistines at Michmash, they have not been strong enough for a full-scale attack. They're smart enough to realize this. That's why they want a personal combat with their giant Goliath.
6: That's exactly the thinking of King Saul. His orders are to prepare for combat immediately. Captain, prepare your 1,000 for marching by early afternoon.
7: Yes, sir.
8: Well, I really do think the king is finally wising up. And...
9: Yes, sir.
8: Oh, there goes old Loudmouth again.
9: Citizen. For 40 days now, twice a day.
7: He's right, you know. We are afraid to fight him.
8: Well, with a 2-year-old lad fight a grown man, it's just as useless for any of us to fight that 10-foot Goliath. Cowards? No, we're just too wise to undertake an impossible task.
4: We cannot...
10: Eliab!
8: Well, if it isn't the little shepherd lad.
10: That voice I hear. Isn't he insulting Israel and Israel's king?
6: Yes, he comes out each morning and evening and hurls those insults at us.
10: Why do you permit such a vile thing? Why doesn't someone answer his challenge and fight him?
8: General Abner, sir, this is my youngest brother. He is acquainted with the ways of sheep, not of men of war.

0: So overlook his crazy talk if you can.
1: But, General, sir, God is on our side. Has he not repeatedly delivered us from many enemies under impossible circumstances? Why doesn't someone go out and fight this bragging Philistine?
2: I'm afraid you've not seen this particular Philistine.
1: Seen him? Who is this Philistine that he should defy the armies of the living God?
2: He is a giant. 10 feet tall.
1: 10 feet tall? Is that so tall that God fears him?
0: Well, perhaps you will sally forth and fight the giant with your bare hands.
3: Yes?
1: What shall be done for the man who kills this giant Philistine and takes away the reproach from Israel?
2: Well, young man, not that it could possibly interest you, but the man who would be brave enough and able to kill that giant should receive great riches and honor from the king. Not only that, but the king would give his own daughter to the man in marriage, and he and his house should be free in Israel.
1: There's no limit to what God can do.
2: Are you seriously thinking of going forth to fight that giant?
0: Oh, of course he is, Abner, sir. At least he thinks he is. He's just a lad and knows not whereof he speaks.
1: The God of Israel can and will help.
0: Now listen, David. I'm your eldest brother and have the right to command you. In the first place, why have you come down here? And with whom have you left those few sheep that Father trusts you with? I know all about your pride and your bragging and the evil of your heart. I know why you're here. Merely to watch the battle from the sidelines at a safe distance.
1: What have I done, other than what any true-blooded Israelite would do? Have I not cause to be indignant that our army lets this giant Philistine continue day after day to hurl insults at Israel and at God?
0: Abner, sir, I beg of you, do not listen to these words of my sheep-tending brother.
4: And David turned from his brother and went to another group of soldiers and said the same things to them. But they too answered in the same manner as had his brother Eliab. Now all the things that David had said were told to the king, and Saul sent for David.
5: Word has come to me that you are telling all over camp that someone should have gone forth to fight the giant Goliath.
1: Yes, sir, your majesty.
5: Well, young man, there is no one in Israel valiant and brave enough to kill that giant.
1: There's no limit to what God can do, your majesty.
5: But a man, someone of my soldiers, must face the giant.
1: Let no man's heart fail him, your majesty, because of the Philistine giant. Your servant will go and fight the Philistine.
5: You?
1: Yes, your majesty.
5: But you aren't able to fight that giant. You are but a youth, and he is a man of war and tall and powerful.
1: Oh, king, your servant was watching over his father's sheep, and there came a lion and a bear and took a lamb out of the flock. And I went out after them and delivered the lamb from them and smote them. This bragging giant of a Philistine shall be as that lion and bear, seeing he has defied the armies of the living God, over which you are shepherd, even as I was shepherd over my father's sheep.
5: But it would be suicide, my boy, and I can't let you do it.
1: O king, the Lord that delivered me out of the paw of the lion and out of the paw of the bear, he will deliver me out of the hand of this Philistine.
5: Would that I had such faith and courage. Once I did. As a young king, I had faith and trust and courage. But now I go, my son. Fight the heathen Philistine. And may God be with you and give you victory. Armor-bearer!
6: Yes, your majesty?
5: Get my armor and helmet and coat of mail. Put them on this youth, that he may go forth to meet the giant fully protected by my own armor, and place my sword by his side.
6: Yes, your majesty.
4: The heavy helmet of brass was placed upon the head of David, the coat of mail upon his body, and the monarch's sword at his side. Thus equipped, David started out upon his errand.
2: You know, of course, your majesty, that he hasn't a chance against that giant.
5: I'm quite sure of that, Abner. But what else is there to do? Oh, I realize that I should fight Goliath. I am the leader of Israel, the king. But I shake with fear, for I wouldn't have a chance to win. I guess it's a guilty conscience that makes me fearful.
2: Your majesty, if you had refused to let David fight Goliath, the Philistines would expect you to fight him.
5: But you realize, Abner, that I am king and must protect my reputation. And fighting that giant certainly is...
2: Your Majesty! David is returning!
5: Yes, yes, so I see. Apparently he's decided not to risk his life by fighting the giant.
1: Your Majesty.
5: Yes, son?
1: Your Majesty, I can't go forth to fight the giant in this coat of armor. I just can't do it. Never before have I worn armor, and I can do nothing with it on. If it pleases, Majesty, I should like to remove it.
5: Permission granted. A lackey, help the lad off with the armor.
1: Your Majesty, I would like still to have the privilege and honor of ridding Israel of this heathen giant.
5: All right, it's up to you. But what weapons will you use?
1: I shall take with me only those things I used in protecting my father's sheep. A shepherd's rod and my sling.
2: A shepherd's rod and a sling against that giant? Oh, Your Majesty, it would be murder. I beg of you not to...
5: You have my permission, David. May God be your shield and sword.
1: Oh, thank you, Your Majesty. Long live the king!
4: With courteous gestures, David leaves the presence of the king, then descends rapidly the hilly slope to the bottom of the ravine which separates the two camps. From the brook, he chooses for himself 5 smooth stones and puts them in his shepherd's bag, which he carries. Then he draws near to the giant Goliath. When Goliath sees David, he is filled with amazement and anger.
3: Are you perhaps the champion the Israelite army has sent out to fight me?
7: I am.
3: They send a boy to fight a man? A boy still ruddy and of a fair countenance? Am I a dog that you come to me with sticks? By all the gods of Philistia, I curse you and your family after you.
7: Goliath, champion of the heathen Philistines, you come to me with a sword and with a spear and with a javelin.
3: And what do you come to me with? A shepherd's rod and a boy's plaything. A sling!
7: I come to you in the name of the Lord of hosts, the God of the armies of Israel, whom you have defied.
3: Why, you brazen little...
7: This day will the Lord deliver you into my hands, and I will strike you down and cut off your head, and I will give the dead bodies of the host of the Philistines this day to the birds of the air and to the wild beasts of the earth. Then shall all the earth know that there is a God in Israel. For the battle is the Lord's.
3: Come here to me, little boy, and I will show you a thing.
4: As the thousands of soldiers on both sides watch, David pauses a moment to take a stone from his shepherd's bag, placing it in his sling. Then, whirling it around and around over his head, he rushes toward the giant and slings the stone. Straight as an arrow, it whizzes through the air, finding its mark in Goliath's forehead. The mighty giant trembles and reaches out his hands as if he were struck with sudden blindness, staggers, then falls to the ground. Waiting not an instant, David springs upon the prostrate form of the Philistine and with both hands lays hold of Goliath's heavy sword and slays the giant.

0: This has been your Story Hour, building for a better tomorrow.
1: This is Aunt Carol.
2: And Uncle Dan saying,
1: goodbye, everyone. See you again next time.

0: Marcus Julius Agrippa Herodes II. My, what a name. And what a man to bear the name.
1: You want something, I can tell.
0: Not really. I have a suggestion to make, that's all.
1: Your suggestions are like commands. What is your command, my queen?
0: No, truly, just a suggestion. I thought it would be nice if we made a courtesy visit to the new governor, Festus.
1: If you will go with me, it is a good suggestion, your royal highness.
0: I'll go along, your royal majesty. But it will cost you.
1: How much?
0: It'll cost you 3 new gowns.
1: Well, that's not too high a price. We've been here a long time, Governor, and you've been a wonderful host.
0: Yes, we've had a marvelous time.
1: But we do think it's about time we went home.
2: It's been awfully nice having you, your majesties. I'm wondering about something, though.
1: Yes?
2: You are an expert on the beliefs and superstitions of the Israelites, I believe. I need advice.
1: Well, tell me about it. I'll see if I can't help you.
2: When I became governor, I found that Felix had left a certain man in prison. When I went to Jerusalem, the chief priests and elders of the Israelites told me about this prisoner, asking me to send him to them for trial. Now, this I could not do, as it is against Roman policy. So, the accusers came here. We tried the man in my judgment hall. I had been led to believe that the prisoner was a dangerous criminal and deserved the death sentence. Instead, it was a question of their own superstition over one named Jesus, which had died, but whom Paul, the prisoner, claimed had been resurrected from the dead.
1: Sounds interesting.
2: Quite, your majesty. I could find no wrong in the man, and could not find him guilty of the charges. To gain favor with the Israelites, however, I did suggest that Paul be taken to Jerusalem and tried before the Sanhedrin. But Paul refused.
1: Refused? A prisoner? Well, he has no choice.
2: He does. You see, he's a Roman citizen by birth, and he appealed to the emperor. So I am going to have to send him to Rome. However, I don't know what to write to the emperor. That is the legal advice I would like to have from you.
1: Roman citizen. An unusual case. Before I could give any advice, I would like to talk to the man. Ask him some questions.
2: I'd be happy if you would, your majesty.
0: May I be there too?
1: I order you to be at the hearing.
0: Yes, your majesty. Will it be just we three?
1: No, if it meets with the governor's approval.
2: His majesty's wish is my command.
1: Where have I heard that before? Why not have some of the accusing Israelites present?
2: With His Majesty's permission, I shall use this occasion for an imposing display in honor of my royal visitors. The rich and principal men of the city, the chief captains, and all people of importance will be present. Then, with great pomp and blowing of trumpets, His Majesty's will enter. With the gleaming swords and armor of the officers and the rich robes of the guests, it will be a brilliant and unforgettable scene.
0: I like it.
1: So do I.
3: The guests arrived at the judgment hall. Great men, wealthy men, men of renown and importance, army officers with their armor and swords gleaming. It was a grand, imposing scene. The trumpets sounded, and the imperial couple entered, acknowledged the approval of the guests, and took their place in the seats of honor. Then Paul, chained to his soldier guard, was brought in. There was nothing about his appearance that would lead the world to pay him homage. Yet, in this aged man, apparently without friends or wealth or position, and held a prisoner, all heaven was interested. Angels were his attendants. Had the glory of just one angel flashed forth, the pomp and pride of royalty would have paled to nothing.
0: He's older than I thought he'd be.
1: But he is no novice. He stands straight and erect, proudly. The pomp and wealth and power of those about him does not daunt his courage or rob him of self-control.
0: His face, his bearing, his courage and unfaltering spirit testify to the greatness of the man. No wonder the Israelite leaders fear and hate him. It's jealousy, pure and simple.
2: King Agrippa, and all who are here present, you see this man against whom all the Israelite people, both here and in Jerusalem, have brought complaints to me. They loudly proclaim that he should die. But I could not find that he had done anything worthy of death. And since he himself has made an appeal to the emperor, I shall have to send him to Rome to be tried. But I do not have anything definite about him to write to the emperor. So I have brought him here before you, and especially before you, King Agrippa, so that, after hearing his case, I may have something to write. For it seems unreasonable to me to send a prisoner to the emperor without clearly stating what the charges are against him.

0: Your Majesty, a messenger from Hebron wishes to see you.
1: Have him come forward and state his mission.
2: Long live the king. O king, I have just come from Hebron, where a great tragedy has just taken place. One of your sons has slain all his brothers.
1: One son has slain all my other sons?
2: It happened but a few hours ago, your majesty.
1: Which of my sons hath done this dreadful thing?
2: The beautiful one, O king.
3: Then the king arose and tore his garments and lay on the earth, and all the court officers stood by with their clothes rent.
4: My sons! My sons!
3: Then came Jonadab, the king's nephew, into the court and said,
5: Let not my lord the king be so grieved. All your sons are not dead, only Amnon. The rest are now entering the palace gates.
1: Amnon is... Did Absalom do this deed against Amnon?
5: As you have said, O king.
1: My son Absalom? Where is he now?
5: Your majesty, Prince Absalom, fearing your wrath, has fled to his mother's father, Talmai, king of Geshur.
6: Of course you may stay here, Absalom. But why were you so foolish as to kill one of your own brothers? Knew you not that your father, King David, would be angry?
7: Amnon insulted my sister. He deserved to be killed.
6: Oh, yes, I heard about that, but that was, well, almost 2 years ago, wasn't it?
7: I never forget. I've just been awaiting the proper time and place to strike.
6: Well, I don't think that's a very good motive for murder. But regardless, you are my daughter's son, blood of my blood, and I shall see to it that you become a respected member of my royal household and an officer in my court.
3: After about 3 years, the wise and crafty Joab, general of David's armies, decided to take a hand in the affair between King David and Prince Absalom.
8: You say, Joab, that you have heard that I am a wise woman.
7: Yes. And that is precisely why I sent all the way to Tekoa for you.
8: I perceive the general has a delicate mission he wishes performed.
7: You are wise. Are you a good actress?
8: State your desires, General Joab, and we shall see what can be done about them.
7: His Majesty, King David, mourns for his son Absalom, who remains a fugitive in Geshur. With your help, we shall bring Absalom back and end the king's mourning. Now, this is my plan. I want you to go before King David as a mother who mourns for her two lost sons.
8: Sounds interesting. Challenging. Proceed.
7: When you stand before the king, say unto him, O king, thy handmaid had two sons who strove together and...
1: I wish to ask just one question, madam.
8: Yes, your majesty.
1: Hide not the truth from me. Is not Joab, the general of my armies, behind all this? Did he not instruct you just what to do and say?
8: As you say, O king, General Joab did put all these words in my mouth. You are a very wise king to know and perceive the truth behind the goings and comings of the members of your court.
1: General Joab?
7: Long live the king.
1: You wish a reconciliation between me and Absalom?
7: My king's heart yearns after his son Absalom.
1: All right, Joab. You may go to Geshur and bring him back.
7: Thank you, your majesty.
1: But when he returns, Absalom is not to be accepted into full fellowship of the royal family or the court. He is to remain in his family's private apartment. Under no circumstance is he to see me. He has sinned, and he must be punished. Tell him this.
7: Yes, your majesty.
5: Father, father, the field of barley is on fire.
7: Yes, son, I see.
9: Aren't you going to do something about it? Try to put the fire out.
7: The fire is spread too far to put out, but I am going to do something about it. I'm going to see Prince Absalom. One of his servants set the field on fire. I saw and recognized him.
10: Yes, Joab, I did have your barley field set afire. Why? Because I sent for you two times and you refused to come. Well, you're here now.
7: What do you want?
10: For 2 years I have been home from Gesher and have not set eyes upon my father's face. It would have been better had I remained in Gesher rather than endure this public disgrace.
7: I shall speak to His Majesty about the matter.
1: Joab, you're a meddling old general, concerning yourself with matters that are none of your affair. But I agree, Absalom has been sufficiently punished. I shall restore him to his rightful place in the royal household.
11: And it came to pass after this that Absalom prepared him chariots and horses, and 50 men to run before him.

0: to crown Prince Absalom.
1: Oh, isn't he beautiful? He's positively beautiful.
2: Just look at his face, will you? From the top of his head to the tip of his toes, there's not a blemish. What a man. Oh.
3: Soon, now I shall achieve my goal. I shall be king, king of Israel.
4: King? But your father is king. Surely you wouldn't kill your own father to become king.
3: I don't have to take such drastic steps. The people desire me to be their king. They demand it.
4: Oh, so that's why you've been getting up so early in the morning and going to the city gate to talk and sympathize with the people, to win their affection.
3: And to agitate against my father. I have already sent spies throughout all the tribes to promote a rebellion. At the sound of the trumpet, the people of Israel will rise up as one man and proclaim me king, king of Israel.
5: Hail to the new king!
6: Long live King Absalom!
5: Absalom will make a good and a just king!
7: What have you found out concerning this rumored rebellion of my son Absalom?
8: He has somehow persuaded 200 of our best soldiers to join his forces. Yeah. Also, he has induced Ahithophel to join his side.
7: Ahithophel? He was my best and most trusted counselor.
8: I know, Your Majesty. The conspiracy is gaining strength and momentum. Something must be done, sir, or Absalom will gain control. You will lose the crown. Should I prepare for immediate battle?
7: Battle?
8: To stop Absalom. To protect your crown and Jerusalem.
7: A battle here in Jerusalem? Blood flowing upon its streets? No, no, Joab, this must not be.
8: Absalom is determined to take the crown by force. We must defend
7: this. We must leave Jerusalem. If Absalom fights, it must be outside this holy city. Prepare to depart immediately.
9: And King David went forth from Jerusalem and came to a place afar off, and tarried there.
7: At least Jerusalem is saved from the shedding of blood. But what is to come next? Must I battle my own son and perhaps kill him? Or he me?
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1: August 1st. As we look into the Old Testament, our reading today will come from the book of 2 Chronicles, chapter 30, verse 1, through chapter 31, verse 21. We'll see that when God's Spirit is at work, Jesus Christ will be glorified, and God's people will be unified. Hezekiah called the whole nation back to the celebration of the Passover, the feast that depicts Jesus Christ, the Lamb of God, and many participated with oneness of heart. What an occasion of blessing it was! How tragic that the spiritual leaders were to blame for delaying the event. How tragic that some of the people laughed at the invitation. But how wonderful that God blessed abundantly, healed the people, and sent them home rejoicing. The people who turned down the invitation missed a special opportunity. God looks at the heart and does not permit ceremonial matters to get in the way of His grace. We'll see that as we read in this scripture today. And as we move on into chapter 31 of 2 Chronicles, we'll see that when you come back to walk with the Lord, the evidences of the new life are there to see. There is cleansing. We'll read about serving. It's not enough to get rid of the bad. We must also establish and strengthen the good. The king made certain the priests obeyed God's law and ministered at the temple. Had the priests been ministering faithfully to begin with, the nation would not have gone into apostasy. And we'll read about giving. If the priests are to serve, the people must support them. One of the first signs of spiritual awakening is the generosity of those whose hearts God has touched. Nobody had to plead or urge. The giving came from the hearts of people who were right with God. And with that, we begin our reading today in the Old Testament. August 1st, 2 Chronicles chapter 30, verse 1, through chapter 31, verse 21. King Hezekiah now sent word to all Israel and Judah, and he wrote letters of invitation to Ephraim and Manasseh. He asked everyone to come to the temple of the Lord at Jerusalem to celebrate the Passover of the Lord, the God of Israel. The king, his officials, and all the community of Jerusalem decided to celebrate Passover a month later than usual. They were unable to celebrate it at the regular time because not enough priests could be purified by then, and the people had not yet assembled at Jerusalem. This plan for keeping the Passover seemed right to the king and all the people. So they sent a proclamation throughout all Israel, from Beersheba in the south to Dan in the north, inviting everyone to come to Jerusalem to celebrate the Passover of the Lord, the God of Israel. The people had not been celebrating it in great numbers as prescribed in the law. At the king's command, messengers were sent throughout Israel and Judah. They carried letters which said, "O people of Israel, return to the Lord, the God of Abraham, Isaac, and Israel, so that he will return to the few of us who have survived the conquest of the Assyrian kings. Do not be like your ancestors and relatives who abandoned the Lord, the God of their ancestors, and became an object of derision, as you yourselves can see. Do not be stubborn as they were, but submit yourselves to the Lord. Come to his temple, which he has set apart as holy forever. Worship the Lord your God, so that his fierce anger will turn away from you. For if you return to the Lord, your relatives and your children will be treated mercifully by their captors, and they will be able to return to this land. For the Lord your God is gracious and merciful. If you return to him, he will not continue to turn his face from you." The messengers went from town to town, throughout Ephraim and Manasseh, and as far as the territory of Zebulun. But most of the people just laughed at the messengers and made fun of them. However, some from Asher, Manasseh, and Zebulun humbled themselves and went to Jerusalem. At the same time, God's hand was on the people in the land of Judah, giving them a strong desire to unite in obeying the orders of the king and his officials, who were following the word of the Lord. And so a huge crowd assembled at Jerusalem in mid-spring to celebrate Passover and the festival of unleavened bread. They set to work and removed the pagan altars from Jerusalem. They took away all the incense altars and threw them into the Kidron Valley. On the appointed day in mid-spring, 1 month later than usual, the people slaughtered their Passover lambs. Then the priests and Levites became ashamed, so they purified themselves and brought burnt offerings to the temple of the Lord. They took their places at the temple according to the regulations found in the law of Moses, the man of God. The Levites brought the sacrificial blood to the priests, who then sprinkled it on the altar. Since many of the people there had not purified themselves, the Levites had to slaughter their Passover lambs for them to set them apart for the Lord. Most of those who came from Ephraim, Manasseh, Issachar, and Zebulun had not purified themselves. But King Hezekiah prayed for them, and they were allowed to eat the Passover meal anyway, even though this was contrary to God's laws. For Hezekiah said, "May the Lord, who is good, pardon those who decide to follow the Lord, the God of their ancestors, even though they are not properly cleansed for the ceremony." And the Lord listened to Hezekiah's prayer and healed the people. So the people of Israel, who were present in Jerusalem, celebrated the festival of unleavened bread for 7 days with great joy. Each day the Levites and priests sang to the Lord, accompanied by loud instruments. Hezekiah encouraged the Levites for the skill they displayed as they served the Lord. So for 7 days the celebration continued. Peace offerings were sacrificed, and the people confessed their sins to the Lord, the God of their ancestors. The entire assembly then decided to continue the festival another 7 days. So they celebrated joyfully for another week. King Hezekiah gave the people 1,000 bulls and 7,000 sheep for offerings, and the officials donated 1,000 bulls and 10,000 sheep. Meanwhile, many more priests purified themselves. The entire assembly of Judah rejoiced, including the priests, the Levites, all who came from the land of Israel, the foreigners who came to the festival, and all those who lived in Judah. There was great joy in the city.

Hezekiah then organized the priests and Levites into divisions to offer the burnt offerings and peace offerings, and to worship and give thanks and praise to the Lord at the gates of the temple. The king also made a personal contribution of animals for the daily morning and evening burnt offerings, as well as for the weekly Sabbath festivals and monthly new moon festivals, and for the other annual festivals as required in the law of the Lord. In addition, he required the people in Jerusalem to bring the prescribed portion of their income to the priests and Levites, so they could devote themselves fully to the law of the Lord. The people responded immediately and generously with the first of their crops and grain, new wine, olive oil, honey, and all the produce of their fields. They brought a tithe of all they owned. The people who had moved to Judah from Israel and the people of Judah themselves brought in the tithes of their cattle and sheep and a tithe of the things that had been dedicated to the Lord their God, and they piled them up in great heaps. The first of these tithes was brought in late spring, and the heaps continued to grow until early autumn. When Hezekiah and his officials came and saw these huge piles, they thanked the Lord and his people Israel. "Where did all this come from?" Hezekiah asked the priests and Levites. And Azariah the high priest from the family of Zadok replied, "Since the people began bringing their gifts to the Lord's temple, we have had enough to eat and plenty to spare, for the Lord has blessed his people." Hezekiah decided to have storerooms prepared in the temple of the Lord, and this was done. Then all the gifts and tithes were faithfully brought to the temple. Conaniah the Levite was put in charge, assisted by his brother Shimei. The supervisors under them were Jehiel, Azaziah, Nahath, Azahel, Jerimoth, Jozabad, Eliel, Ismachiah, Mahath, and Benaiah. These appointments were made by King Hezekiah and Azariah, the chief official in the temple of God. Korai, son of Imnah the Levite, who was the gatekeeper at the east gate, was put in charge of distributing the freewill offerings of God, the gifts, and the things that had been dedicated to the Lord. His faithful assistants were Eden, Meniamin, Jeshua, Shemaiah, Amariah, and Shechaniah. They distributed the gifts among the families of priests in their towns by their divisions, dividing the gifts fairly among young and old alike. They also distributed the gifts to all males 3 years old or older, regardless of their place in the genealogical records, who came daily to the Lord's temple to perform their official duties by their divisions. And they distributed gifts to the priests who were listed in the genealogical records by families, and to the Levites 20 years old or older who were listed according to their jobs and their divisions. Food allotments were also given to all the families listed in the genealogical records, including the little babies, the wives, and the sons and daughters, for they had all been faithful in purifying themselves. As for the priests, the descendants of Aaron, who were living in the open villages around the towns, men were appointed to distribute portions to every male among the priests and to all the Levites listed in the genealogical records. In this way, King Hezekiah handled the distribution throughout all Judah, doing what was pleasing and good in the sight of the Lord his God. In all that he did in the service of the temple of God, and in his efforts to follow the law and the commands, Hezekiah sought his God wholeheartedly. As a result, he was very successful. August 1st. As we turn our attention to the New Testament now, we'll be reading in the book of Romans, chapter 15, verses 1 through 22. We'll read about a debt to the weak. You see, the strong must bear the weak and help them grow. And you know what that takes? It takes love and patience and unselfishness. It takes mature believers to do this. If we live to please ourselves, we will not follow the examples of Christ, who lived to please the Father and help others. And we'll read about a debt to the lost. God saved the Jews so that they might reach the Gentiles

and lead them in praising the Lord. And there is a debt to Israel. The Gentiles are indebted to the Jews, and that debt is paid by praying for them, witnessing to them in love, and sharing our material gifts to assist them. And with that, let's begin today's reading in the New Testament. August 1st, Romans chapter 15, verses 1 through 22. We, Paul and other Christians, may know that these things make no difference, but we cannot just go ahead and do them to please ourselves. We must be considerate of the doubts and fears of those who think these things are wrong. We should please others. If we do what helps them, we will build them up in the Lord. For even Christ didn't please himself. As the scriptures say, those who insult you are also insulting me. Such things were written in the scriptures long ago to teach us. They give us hope and encouragement as we wait patiently for God's promises. May God, who gives this patience and encouragement, help you live in complete harmony with each other, each with the attitude of Christ Jesus toward the other. Then all of you can join together with one voice, giving praise and glory to God, the Father of our Lord Jesus Christ. So accept each other, just as Christ has accepted you. Then God will be glorified. Remember that Christ came as a servant to the Jews to show that God is true to the promises he made to their ancestors. And he came so the Gentiles might also give glory to God for his mercies to them. This is what the psalmist meant when he wrote, I will praise you among the Gentiles. I will sing praises to your name. And in another place it is written, Rejoice, O you Gentiles, along with his people the Jews. And yet again, Praise the Lord, all you Gentiles. Praise him, all you people of the earth. And the prophet Isaiah said, The heir to David's throne will come, and he will rule over the Gentiles. They will place their hopes on him. So I pray that God, who gives you hope, will keep you happy and full of peace as you believe in him. May you overflow with hope through the power of the Holy Spirit. I am fully convinced, dear brothers and sisters, that you are full of goodness. You know these things so well that you are able to teach others all about them. Even so, I have been bold enough to emphasize some of these points, knowing that all you need is this reminder from me. For I am, by God's grace, a special messenger from Christ Jesus to you Gentiles. I bring you the good news and offer you up as a fragrant sacrifice to God, so that you might be pure and pleasing to him by the Holy Spirit. So it is right for me to be enthusiastic about all Christ Jesus has done through me in my service to God. I dare not boast of anything else. I have brought the Gentiles to God by my message and by the way I lived before them. I have won them over by the miracles done through me as signs from God, all by the power of God's Spirit. In this way, I have fully presented the good news of Christ, all the way from Jerusalem, clear over into Illyricum. My ambition has always been to preach the good news, where the name of Christ has never been heard, rather than where a church has already been started by someone else. I've been following the plan spoken of in the Scriptures, where it says, Those who have never been told about him will see, and those who have never heard of him will understand. In fact, my visit to you has been delayed so long because I have been preaching in these places. Today we're reading Psalm 25, verses 1 through 15. And this psalm is helpful when you're making decisions and seeking God's will. What kind of people does God guide? Well, those who glorify him. If you want his will for his glory, he will show you the right path. If you have selfish motives, he may let you have your way, and then you will regret it. He guides those who wait. Hey, you're not wasting time when you wait on the Lord in prayer. So keep your eyes on the Lord and let him have his way. He knows where he's going and what he's doing. So follow him by faith, even when you don't understand. You know, the enemy was slandering David again, as we'll read here in this psalm, and he had no way to vindicate himself.
Samuel Johnson called slander the revenge of a coward, and it is. What should you do when people spread lies about you? Psalm 25, verses 1 through 15, a Psalm of David. To you, O Lord, I lift up my soul. I trust in you, my God. Do not let me be disgraced, or let my enemies rejoice in my defeat. No one who trusts in you will ever be disgraced, but disgrace comes to those who try to deceive others. Show me the path where I should walk, O Lord. Point out the right road for me to follow. Lead me by your truth and teach me, for you are the God who saves me. All day long I put my hope in you. Remember, O Lord, your unfailing love and compassion, which you have shown from long ages past. Forgive the rebellious sins of my youth. Look instead through the eyes of your unfailing love, for you are merciful, O Lord. The Lord is good and does what is right. He shows the proper path to those who go astray. He leads the humble in what is right, teaching them his way. The Lord leads with unfailing love and faithfulness all those who keep his covenant and obey his decrees. For the honor of your name, O Lord, forgive my many, many sins. Who are those who fear the Lord? He will show them the path they should choose. They will live in prosperity, and their children will inherit the promised land. Friendship with the Lord is reserved for those who fear him. With them he shares the secrets of his covenant. My eyes are always looking to the Lord for help, for he alone can rescue me from the traps of my enemies. Proverbs chapter 20, verses 13 through 15. If you love sleep, you will end in poverty. Keep your eyes open, and there will be plenty to eat. The buyer haggles over the price, saying, "It's worthless," then brags about getting a bargain. Wise speech is rarer and more valuable than gold and rubies.

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2: I was reading the paper today, and I noted that there is a 24 million New York lotto ticket waiting to be claimed. So somewhere, I presume in New York, is some person walking around with a ticket in their pocket, in their wallet, in their purse. Who knows? They may have thrown it in the trash. If they can retrieve it and get it in on time, they will win $24 million. That's a lot of money. Have you ever wondered what it would be like to win the lottery? I read about one person, a couple actually, won $217 million, $158 million after taxes. One day you don't have that much money, the next day $158 million. And then the experts or the lottery officials told these people, take the money and hush. Because the moment it's announced that you have that much money, people come out of the woodwork. I read about one woman named Evelyn Bayshore who won the lottery two times. She won $3.9 million the first time and $1.4 million the next time. Her observations, she said, everybody wanted my money. And then she said, winning the lottery isn't all it's cracked up to be. I won the American dream and I lost it too. It was a hard fall and I hit rock bottom, end quote. Curtis Sharp won $5 million in the lottery. And according to the article, he blew most of his cash on booze, babes, and bad investments. And he concluded, a fool and his money are soon parted. Honey, I acted like a fool. Then there's the sad story of Jack Whitaker. You may have heard of him. He won $315 million in the lottery. 8 months after his big score, he was robbed of $545,000 in a strip club. You know, it's a bad idea to go to a strip club, okay? Can we just establish that? But to go into a strip club with $500,000 in a briefcase, even a worse idea. So he got robbed. A month later, tragically, his granddaughter died of an overdose of drugs bought with an allowance that he gave her after he won the lottery. And a short time later, his daughter also died of a drug overdose. He told reporters, I wish I'd torn that lottery ticket up. And I bring this up because I think sometimes we may think, man, if I just had that much money, I know I would be content. If I just had this relationship, I know I would be content. And so here's my question. Are you a happy and content person tonight? Because the theme of this epistle of Paul to the Philippians, to the church of Philippi, is how to be happy, how to be fulfilled, and how to be content. And you think, well, if I just had this, I know I would find contentment. I heard the story of a wealthy employer who once heard one of his employees say, if I had $1,000, I know I'd be content. He said, really? He walked over and said, you know, I've never found contentment for my money, and I'm going to reach in my pocket here and give you $1,000. There you go. And he walked away and overheard the person say, I should have asked for $2,000. Right? I mean, that's human nature for you, isn't it? Experts have proven that getting more stuff does not bring happiness or contentment. One psychologist who had done a lot of study on what brings contentment concluded, quote, if people shoot for a certain level of affluence, thinking that will make them happy, they find that on reaching it, they become very quickly habituated, and at that point, they start hankering for the next level of income, property, or good health. So it just goes on and on. The Bible says, hell and destruction is never full, and so is the heart of man never satisfied. But here in Philippians is a man who found satisfaction. And he's sharing the secret with us. Now, remember that the theme of this book, as I've already pointed out, has been joy and happiness. And Paul had nothing to be happy about. He was actually under house arrest at the time. He didn't know how things were going to turn out for him. He might be acquitted or he might be beheaded. Yet in the midst of all of this, he writes in the book of Philippians, rejoice in the Lord always. And again, I say rejoice. So what is the secret to Paul's happiness and contentment? Well, the answer to that is found in a word that is often repeated in the book of Philippians. It's the word mind. He uses the word mind 10 times and also the word think 5 times. Add to that the times he uses the word remember, and you have 16 references to the mind. So simply, Paul is telling us we need to learn how to think right. We need to learn how to think biblically. We need the right mind, attitude, and outlook as we have God's joy in a troubled world. So let's read together Philippians 4, starting in verse 10. But I rejoice in the Lord greatly that now at last your care for me has flourished again, though you surely did care, but you lacked opportunity. Not that I speak in regard to need, but I have learned in whatever state I am in to be content. Underline that verse. I've learned in whatever state I'm in to be content. For I know how to be abased, verse 12. I know how to abound everywhere and in all things. And I've learned both in being full and being hungry, when I'm abounding and when I'm suffering need, verse 13, I can do all things through Christ who strengthens me. Great verse. We think we're going to find that contentment from a bigger home, a nicer or faster car, a higher salary, or maybe a new spouse, or a new face, or a new body, because the grass is always greener on the other side, right? But real contentment, according to the Bible, is not a state of account, it's a state of heart. Let me repeat that. Real contentment, according to the Bible, is not a state of account, it's a state of heart. There's a Japanese proverb that says, quote, even if you sleep in a 1,000-mat room, you can only sleep on one mat. And that's true. And as I pointed out, Paul was uncertain about his future. And if this wasn't enough, the believers were sort of divided on Paul. Many would think, everyone would think Paul was the greatest thing since sliced bread. I mean, he's like the living, breathing apostle. Giving scripture to us, but some had turned against Paul. Some were critical of Paul. There was some division about Paul, and then others, of course, loved him deeply. And so he's facing all of this, yet he has found this great contentment. Listen, contentment can come not just because we have conquered our circumstances, but because we have learned to live with them. I want to say that again. Contentment can come not because we have necessarily conquered our circumstances, but because we have learned to live with them. I read about a man who had this very beautifully groomed front lawn. It was just absolutely perfect. And then a heavy crop of dandelions showed up, and he tried everything he could to get rid of them, and nothing worked. And so he wrote a letter to the School of Agriculture at telling them all the things he had tried, looking for some advice on how to get rid of the dandelions. And they emailed him back and said, he said, what should I do now? And they emailed back this response, we suggest you learn to love them. And sometimes we have dandelions in our life, we have problems in our life, and we say, how do I get rid of this problem? Maybe you need to adapt. It was on this very platform that I interviewed Johnny Erickson Tada. You may recall. In fact, it's on the radio today, yesterday and today, my conversation with her. And as I re-listened to it, I was just stunned by what she said. Sitting in that wheelchair as a quadriplegic for so many years now, she said, I thank God for this wheelchair. And I'm thinking, wow. And the reason she can say that is because she has come into such a deep relationship with Jesus that she's saying, I wouldn't have it any other way. Boy, you talk about adapting. So I don't know what you're facing right now. I don't know what new problem has come into your life, but I want you to realize that you can adapt to it and you can find a state of contentment. Listen, Paul says, I've learned in whatever state I'm in, therein to be content. Notice he says, I've learned. Know this, contentment does not come naturally. Selfishness comes naturally. Just watch children. You can have a child playing with a couple of toys, just as happy as can be, content. Another child walks in the room with a different toy, and suddenly that child with the other toys is no longer happy, right? Boy, I'm sure glad we outgrow that, aren't you? Oh, wait a second. We don't. What's that saying? The only difference between the men and the boys is the price of their toys? Haven't you ever had somebody say, I love this, this is so great, I'm so happy with it, and then you see someone with maybe a newer version, a faster version, and suddenly you're no longer happy with yours. Maybe you go to a store and there's something there, you don't really want it, but there's only one left. And you think, I might buy it, I don't think I'll buy it, I don't really care. And as you walk away, someone else reaches and grabs it, and suddenly you want it. Why? Because it became more valuable? No, because somebody else wanted it. This is human nature. Let me restate it. It's sinful human nature. But we have to learn how to be content. You have to teach a child how to share. And in the same way, we need to be taught, we need to learn how to be content. It's interesting the word Paul uses here, for I have learned to be content, is a word in the original language that could be translated, I've attained or been initiated. It's sort of a phrase that would be used at the time of, by the pagans even, to talk about attaining sort of a hidden truth. So Paul's almost having a little fun with this. And he's saying, hey, I found the hidden truth. I've been initiated. I know the secret. What is it? I've learned in whatever state I'm in, therein to be content. But how did you learn this, Paul? Verse 12. I know how to be abased, and I know how to abound. In other words, how to be low and how to be high. Everywhere and in all things, I've learned to be full and to be hungry, to abound and to suffer need. Another translation puts that verse this way. Actually, I don't have a sense of needing anything personally. I've learned by now to be quite content, whatever my circumstances. I'm just as happy with little as with much, or with much as with little. I found the recipe for being happy, whether full or hungry, hands full or hands empty. Hey, I've learned it, Paul says. And he wasn't angry when he couldn't make ends meet. At the same time, he was not uneasy when God was blessing him with more than he needed. He had found the balance. It reminds us of what is said in Proverbs. In Proverbs 30, verse 8, the writer says, give me neither poverty nor riches. Give me just enough to satisfy my needs, Lord. For if I go rich, I may deny you and say, who's the Lord? And if I'm too poor, I may steal and insult God's holy name. Listen, God knows just the right amount to give us in every area of our life. Okay, so what is the secret of his contentment? It came down to who he knew, not to what he had. The secret of contentment is found not in what you have, it's found in who you know. Hebrews 13:5 says, let your way of living be without coveting, and be content with such things as you get, for he has said, I will never leave you or forsake you. When you have Christ in your life, and you're having a close friendship and relationship with him, praying and digging into his word and becoming more like him each and every day, you'll find that contentment because he is with you. This is what David meant when he wrote, the Lord is my shepherd, I shall not want. Only the person who can say, the Lord is my shepherd, can then say, I shall not want. And if you're saying to me right now, you're always wanting, it always has to be the next thing, the bigger thing, the latest thing, or whatever, is the Lord really your shepherd? Have you really come to know him the way you need to? Contentment is not a state of account, as I said, but a state of heart. Real contentment is found in making the most of the least. Real contentment is found in making the most of the least. Now look at what Paul says in verse 13. I can do all things through Christ who strengthens me. I can do all things through Christ who strengthens me. Now understand, Paul had the very unusual experience of dying and going to heaven and coming back to earth again, which, you know, actually wouldn't be that great of a thing. I mean, can you imagine dying and going to heaven and having to come back to earth? You know, we often wish our loved ones who have preceded us to heaven would come back to us. But they can't, and I don't think they would if they could. And I don't think if you were in heaven, if given a choice, you would want to go back either. But here's Paul. He dies. We don't know when exactly it happened. We assume it may have been a stoning in Antioch where he was thought of as dead. So it may have been at that moment he entered into God's presence, and there he is, and he's welcomed by the Lord himself. Welcome to heaven, Paul. Well done, good and faithful servant. Lord, it's great to be here. Paul, I've got some good news and some bad news. What's the good news, Lord? Well, you're coming back again. Back again? Yeah, that brings me to the bad news. I'm going to send you back to planet Earth. But Lord, why? Well, there's some believers down there praying that you will be raised from the dead. Lord, don't listen to their prayers. Paul might have said, they're sinners. I don't want to go back. Oh, Lord, Paul, I have a work for you to do still. So meanwhile, back there in Antioch, maybe they're praying for Paul. Oh, Lord, help Paul. Lord, we love Paul. And all of a sudden, you know, the color comes back into his face, and his eyes flutter, and his hand turns into a fist, and boom, he hits someone. I mean, that's what I would have done. Like, what are you doing praying for me to come back? But he had been to heaven. Interesting, he didn't write a book about it. So many people have gone to heaven, I'll put that in quotes, and written books about it. Do you believe these stories, Greg? You want my honest opinion? Generally, no. Well, don't be a doubter. Well, how about if I be a skeptic? The only reliable source on the topic of heaven is the book I'm holding in my hand, the Bible. This is trustworthy. Someone writes a book and says, I went to heaven, I saw unicorns and rainbows and ice cream, you know, wonderful. Maybe that happened, maybe that didn't happen. I have no way of quantifying your statements. But I know this book is true, so I'm not really going to attach a lot of importance to what you are saying. But I am going to attach a lot of importance to what the Bible is saying. And here's what Paul said. He went into God's presence. He says, now look, if I was in the body or out of the body, actually, I'm not really sure. But I'll tell you this, I heard things that I can't even explain. And what I saw was paradise. He uses an interesting word in the Greek. It was a paradise, which was a word that was used to describe the royal garden of a king. So think of a magnificent estate with beautifully manicured gardens that went on forever. Paul uses that picture to describe what he saw. But then he goes on to say in the book of Corinthians that the Lord sent him a thorn in the flesh to keep him humble after having a revelation of this kind. And three times he asked the Lord to take it away. And the Lord said, my grace is sufficient for you. And Paul says, so I'll boast of my infirmities that the power of Christ may rest upon me. So are these the words of a madman? No, they're the words of a man who had found contentment in fellowship with God, regardless of problems or circumstances. Listen, contentment is not the fulfillment of what you want. Contentment is the realization of how much you already have. Let me say it again. Listen to this. Contentment is not the fulfillment of what you want. It is the realization of how much you already have. Contentment is understanding that if I'm not satisfied with what I have, I'll never be satisfied with what I want. And here's what the Bible says. 1 Timothy 6:6. Godliness with contentment is great gain. We brought nothing into the world, will carry nothing out. So having food and clothing, be content. Do you have a meal in your stomach? Do you have clothes on your back? Some form of transportation that got you here to this service? Be content. Stop looking over your shoulder and saying, if only I had this or I had that, because I could just as easily say, why don't you come with me over to the hospital and we'll visit this person that is facing cancer right now? Or why don't we go over here and have another conversation with Johnny Erickson Tata, who has spent most of her life in a wheelchair. And after that, we can go over here and talk to someone who just lost a child. And you're talking about how hard you have it. Look, we all have our trials and tribulations, but no matter what, we can find our contentment in our relationship with God. Be content. Again, it does not come from what you have. It comes from who you know. There's an Arabian proverb, very profound. I'll put it on the screen here so you can take it in. Arabian proverb. Better to have a handful of dry dates and be content therewith than to own the gate of peacocks and be kicked in the eye by a broody camel. Is that not awesome? Better a handful of dry dates and content therewith than to own the gate of peacocks and be kicked in the eye by a broody camel. I have no idea what that means. But I just like the idea of being kicked by a broody camel. I think the gist of it's pretty clear. That's a real proverb, by the way. I think the gist of it's clear. Just be content with what you have. I'm not sure about what the gate of peacocks is or who this broody camel is. I've met a few moody camels. I've met even more spitting camels. If you've ever been to Israel, they'll spit right in your face. But be content with what you have. Now verse 13, a keeper verse. Every believer should commit this one to memory. Let's say it out loud together. Verse 13, I can do all things through Christ who strengthens me. Let's say it again. I can do all things through Christ who strengthens me. Love that verse. Don't forget that verse. You might need it before the night is over. The J.B. Phillips, which is a paraphrase, puts it this way. I'm ready for anything through the strength of the one who lives within me. Ready for anything. I can do all things through Christ. Take out the word Christ and put in another word and everything fails. I can do all things through drugs and alcohol that strengthen me. Some actually believe that. Some think if I just had a good stiff drink, if I smoked another joint, if I had another hit, everything will be fine. But of course it isn't fine. I just read about a lead singer of a rock band that just committed suicide. And he talked about the fact that he had been using drugs ever since he was a young man. Here's a guy with his fame and his fortune and just did a concert last night and then he took his own life. And when are we going to get the memo that these people in Hollywood have nothing to tell us? Nothing. We admire them. We follow them on Instagram. We think they're our friends. And we talk about them, and you look at the empty lives so many of them live, and how some of them become strung out on drugs and alcohol. Some of them take their lives. They can't keep a marriage longer than like a day. And why do we look to them as our examples? These people really have so little to offer us. I can do all things through drugs and alcohol. No, I can't do anything through drugs and alcohol. In fact, they'll make my problems even worse. How about this? I can do all things through education that strengthens me. If I have a good education, I have my degree, that I can face anything. No, not really. That won't do it either, as wonderful as a good education is. How about this? I can do all things through money that strengthens me. Well, you can do some things with money, but you can't do all things, can you? I can do all things through success that strengthens me. No, that doesn't work either. I can do all things through friends who strengthen me. Well, sometimes friends abandon you, don't they? How about this one? I can do all things through politics that strengthen me. Not at all. You can do some things through politics. There is a place for politics. I think it's a great thing when people want to run for office and help our country, though I have to wonder why anyone would want to be in elected office these days and the political climate that we're in and the rancor and the hostility and the venom that's out there. But there's some things you can do, but not all things. But Christ fits perfectly. I can do all things through Christ who strengthens me. That fits, doesn't it? Haven't you found that to be true? Because no thing or no one can empower and enable us to do what God wants us to do, except Him. It's Him working through us. And this, by the way, brings the perfect balance. It shows the place of God's power and man's response. It does not teach the Christian does everything for themselves, nor does it teach that God does everything for the Christian. It teaches that the power and resources that we need are there, but I must appropriate them. I can do all things through Christ who strengthens me. It doesn't even say Christ does everything and I do nothing. It says I do all things through Christ. But the flip side of that is, according to Jesus in John 15, Apart from me, you can do nothing. So on one side of the coin, apart from him, I can do nothing. On the other side of the coin, I can do all things through Christ who strengthens me. I love it. It's just the perfect balance. As we learned earlier in Philippians, work out your own salvation with fear and trembling, for it is God that works in you both to will and do of his good pleasure. So there's God's part and there's my part. Work out my own salvation conveys the idea of going into a mine, discovering the gold or the silver, and bringing it out. So work it out. Not work for your own salvation. That's impossible. It's a gift. But work it out. Work it out in your life. But then it goes on to say, for it is God that works in you, both to will and do of his good pleasure. So God will give you the power, but you must appropriate that power in your life. If you get the fastest car on the road, you know, most horsepower of anyone on planet Earth, if you don't fire that car up and put your pedal to the metal, nothing's going to happen. And a lot of us are in this fast car, so to speak, this wonderful Christian life with all the resources we need, and we never start the car and accelerate. And God has given you what you need, but you need to apply it. Listen to this. This might surprise you. There are some things only God can do, and some things only you can do. Some would disagree. No, God does everything. No, actually, it's not true. Maybe I should restate it another way. There's some things only you can do, and some things only God will do. It's not that he can't, but he's given you a free will. Let me illustrate. Only God can guide. God will point me in a direction, say, go there. But is God going to airlift me over there, even if I don't want to go? I don't want to go. I'm airlifted over. There you go. No. He points, I follow. Only God can guide. Only I can follow. Only God can convict me of my sin. Only I can repent of my sin. God will not repent for me. And the problem is we often try to do God's part instead of letting him do it. And by that I mean, if we know someone is not a believer, you know, we get a little impatient with them. And so we start manipulating a little bit or pressuring them too much and actually make the situation worse. We need to leave it in the hands of the Lord. Now we get down to some nitty-gritty stuff as we wrap up the book of Philippians, because we can talk all day about walking with God and being strengthened by him, but if it does not affect the way that we live, and specifically, according to Paul, the way that we give, it means nothing. Philippians 4, verse 14. Nevertheless, you've done well that you shared in my distress. Now you Philippians know that in the beginning of the gospel, when I departed from Macedonia, no church shared with me concerning giving and receiving, but you only. Even in Thessalonica, you sent aid once and again for my necessities. Not that I seek a gift, but I seek the fruit that abounds to your account. And indeed, I have all and I am abound and I am full, having received from Epaphroditus, a friend of Paul, the things that you sent to me, which were a sweet-smelling aroma, an acceptable sacrifice, well-pleasing to God, and God shall supply all of your need according to his riches and glory by Christ Jesus. You know, we quote that verse a lot, that God will supply all of our needs according to his riches and glory, but we need to see it in its context. Now, I mentioned earlier, getting more stuff does not bring happiness and contentment. Let me make another statement now. Giving more stuff does. Getting more stuff will not make you happy. Listen, giving more stuff will. Oh, yes. Some would say, oh, no, no. It's all about getting, getting, getting. No, actually, it's about giving, giving, giving. Jesus said, it's more blessed to give than to receive. Or a better way to translate it, it's happier to give than it is to receive. It's a happy thing to give. And so Paul is bringing this up now as he's talking about these believers. He's commending the believers in Philippi who were not that well off financially for helping him out in a pinch. He needed some help financially. He needed food, clothing, other things. And he's saying, man, you guys came through for me even though you really couldn't afford to come through for me. And I want to just thank you and tell you this. Fruit is going to abound to your account, verse 17. It's not that I want the gift, but I seek the fruit that abounds to your account. See, what we need to understand is when we give of our finances to the work of the kingdom, we invest spiritually, and that will be spiritual fruit to our account. Some are very able to do a lot, and they don't do much. Heard about a wealthy man who was approached about making a contribution to some cause. The urgent need was stated to him, and he said, "No, I know why you think that I can write you a check for $100,000, because I'm a man with my own business, and I have all the signs of affluence. But maybe there's some things about my life that you did not know." He said, "For instance, did you know that my mother is in an expensive nursing home right now?" They said, "No, we didn't know that. Sorry." "Yeah, well, maybe you didn't know that my brother recently died and left a family of five without insurance." "Wow, we didn't know that either." "Yeah, you probably didn't know that my son, who has a lot of faith, has gone on the mission field and makes hardly any money, and he needs the needs of his family met." "No, we didn't know that either." And then he says, "Well, if I didn't give any of them a penny, why should I give you anything?" Oh, there's people like this. Lots of people. And they miss out on the blessing. That's all I'll say. But I have found that often those that have the least will give the most. And sometimes those that have the most will give the least. So what Paul is saying is, hey, remember the work of the Lord. You know, you set money aside, if you're smart, for taxes. You set money aside for savings. And I hope you set money aside for the Lord's work. You know, when you go and you get your latte in the morning, as I do, you know, you give a tip to the server, the barista, right? "Here's a tip. Thank you very much." Or in the restaurant, you give a tip. But then when we're in church and the offering is being received, you're like mystified by these weird bags. What are these, and why are they here, and what does this mean? You're supposed to put money in them. That's what it means. So you can have fruit abound to your account. So you can be invested in the work that God is doing. And every believer should give. That's what Paul's pointing out. And he's commending them for giving. Now, with that backdrop, we understand verse 19, which is a very important verse. "My God shall supply all of your need according to his riches in glory by Christ." Now, understand, this verse does not float out in space all by itself. For every promise of God, there is a premise. Let me say that again. For every promise of God, there is a premise. This promise is embedded in the context of chapter 4. What is the context? The context is, be content with what you have, be generous, give to the work of the Lord, and my God shall supply all of your needs according to his riches and glory in Christ. Now, we generally apply this verse to financial challenges. You know, maybe when an unexpected bill comes due, or there's some financial crisis, we'll say, "Well, the Lord will provide because he promises, my God will supply all of my needs according to his riches and glory in Christ." And that's true. But it's not limited to finances. You could apply it in other areas as well. For instance, if your marriage is in trouble, you could also say, "My God will supply all of my needs according to his riches and glory in Christ." Hey, if you're a single person looking for the right person, you could apply this verse, "My God will supply all of my needs according to his riches and glory in Christ Jesus." If there's a need for maybe a physical healing, you could apply it there as well. "My God shall supply all of my needs according to his riches and glory in Christ Jesus." And certainly you can apply it to your financial need as well. "My God will supply all of my needs according to his riches and glory in Christ Jesus." So this has been all about happiness and contentment. And here's what we've learned. Happiness does not come from seeking self-fulfillment. It comes from seeking the fulfillment of others. It doesn't come from seeking self-fulfillment, because then you're like the proverbial dog chasing its tail. Because when you get what you think will make you happy, you'll just want something more. Or you can find it in your relationship with God and serving others. Happiness does not come from seeking happiness. It comes from seeking God. When you seek him first and his righteousness, which means his rule and reign in your life, all these things will be added to you. And what are those things? What you'll eat, what you'll drink, what you wear. Jesus says, I'll take care of that for you. You just put God first and you honor the Lord first and he'll take care of that. Happiness does not come from getting, it comes from giving. Contentment does not come from getting, it comes from giving. Listen to this. No one has ever been honored for what he received, but rather for what he gave. Think about it. Has anyone ever been honored for a great gift they received? No, but they are honored when they gave something. And that's the point that is before us. Listen, you can't take it with you, but you can send it on ahead. And the way you do that is when you live your life for the glory of God and dedicate every aspect of it to him. Hey, everybody. Thanks for listening to my podcast. Before you go, I wanted to let you know about the important work we're doing here at Harvest. You know, we've had the same goal these last 50 years, which is simply this. We want to know God and we want to make him known. And we do that in a lot of ways. 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
4: I wore hand-me-downs growing up and was ashamed, so I made friends outside of school. By the time I was 16, I had been in juvenile hall more than a dozen times. To escape my drunken father, I lived with my boyfriend, but he started beating me too. We got married anyway and had a daughter. I tried to improve my life by training to be a medical assistant, but unfortunately the job gave me access to pills that I stole to deal with the abuse at home. Finally, I took my daughter and moved in with my mother. But instead of settling down, my sister and I began to party with sailors stationed at a nearby naval base. Mom couldn't take the wild parties and moved away, so I had to work again. I took a job as a bartender, and that's where I learned to use hard drugs. I overdosed 4 times and tried to kill myself. I was planning to go on the government methadone program when I happened by a church car wash one day. There I talked with a man who had also been a drug addict. He said Jesus set him free when nothing else worked. He gave me the number of a women's drug program. Each time I called, they told me Jesus loved me just the way I was, sin and all. I finally went there and suffered agonizing withdrawals. But I listened to the Bible study and singing, and on the 3rd day, I fell on my knees and asked God to save me. How wonderfully he answered that prayer, setting me free of heroin and free to be a real mother to my teenage daughter. I'm Peggy Davenport. And if the Son therefore shall make you free, you shall be free indeed.
3: If you would like to be free from the weight of sin by receiving Jesus Christ as Lord and Savior, or maybe you have questions about it, call 1-888-NEED-HIM right now. 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

0: When you come to Jesus Christ, you don't commit intellectual suicide. 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
1: Billy Graham.
0: You change your mind, and that's repentance. Your mind, your emotions, your will are all involved in that change.
1: That's why the Bible says that anyone who surrenders to Christ is a new creation. Your mind will be completely changed.
0: Because our problems, emotional upsets and feelings and behavior and goals, are all rooted in wrong basic beliefs about how to meet our personal needs in Christ. Do you know Christ? Are you certain of it? If there's a doubt in your heart and mind, make sure tonight.
1: Coming to Christ is the most important decision you'll ever make. 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

0: proof of the Big Bang. This is Ken Ham on a mission to call the church back to God's Word and the Gospel. I remember a few years ago, headlines proclaiming, "Proof of the Big Bang discovered." I heard from concerned Christians wondering how something that contradicts God's Word could be proven. I told them just to wait. And sure enough, the proof wasn't proof after all. It ended up just being space dust messing with results. News reports shouldn't shake our faith in God's Word. Because the Bible is true, scientists' findings will eventually confirm it when more research is done. We can have faith that God's Word is true from the very beginning. If we don't have the answer yet, just wait. We will, because God's Word is true.
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1: At critical junctures in my life, I made impulsive decisions that drastically altered everything. I couldn't always explain my decisions, but I felt compelled to make them nonetheless. Perhaps it was a result of my parents' divorce after 8 years of screaming fights. We were conservative Jews, so I was preparing for my bat mitzvah when I suddenly decided to leave the synagogue. I told the rabbi I couldn't hear God there anymore. I earned my master's degree from Harvard and was teaching American Indian Studies at a university when I again made an impulsive decision to quit. They persuaded me to stay and accept a grant for research. Through my research, I became friends with members of the Kosati tribe who encouraged me to read the Bible. As I read my Hebrew Bible, I saw that God used circumstances for his own purposes. Maybe he had a plan for my life as well. My most serious decision was walking out of my family after a long simmering conflict with my mother. I stayed with the Kosati tribe and went to church with them. As the pastor showed me through the Old Testament writings that Jesus is the Messiah, I realized the truth. My seemingly impulsive decisions had led me to leave everything and follow him. I'm Linda Parker, and when I prayed to receive Christ as my Savior and Lord, I discovered the peace that passes all understanding in a relationship with my wonderful Creator. If the Son, therefore, shall make you free, you shall be free indeed.
0: If you would like to be free from the weight of sin by receiving Jesus Christ as Lord and Savior, or maybe you have questions about it, call 1-888-NEED-HIM right now. Free Indeed is a production of Pacific Garden Mission, 1458 South Canal Street, Chicago, Illinois, 60607. 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

0: artificial intelligence chatbots. They're able to provide some remarkably accurate answers to questions. So let's try this question. How can I know I will go to heaven when I die? All right, let's see. It says, in Christianity, it is believed that salvation and entrance into heaven is granted through faith in Jesus Christ as the Son of God and the Savior of humanity. According to the Bible, those who believe in Jesus and confess their sins will be saved and will receive eternal life in heaven. Well, that chatbot got it right. Impressive. Maybe it pulled some of the information for its answer from Billy Graham's content.
1: Jesus said you must have a personal experience with God. You must come to know me as your Lord and your Savior personally.
0: We can tell you how to do that. Go to findpeacewithgod.net. That's findpeacewithgod.net. And it's from the Billy Graham Evangelistic Association.

0: time to pray with Pastor Carter Conlon.
1: 1 Corinthians chapter 12 and verse 18. But now God has set the members, each one of them, in the body just as he pleased. The Bible reveals that God placed you in the church, his body, for a specific reason. Sometimes we fail to see just how important our place really is. We can feel small, unneeded, even ineffective. But I can assure you that that is not the way that God sees you. He knew what he was doing when he placed you where you are today. One day, not too far away, you will hear those wonderful words, "Well done, good and faithful servant. You have been faithful over a few things. I will make you ruler over many things. Enter into the joy of your Lord." Until that day, please remember, it's time to pray.
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1: Got your Bibles? Please turn to Acts chapter 28. Ooh, chapter 28. It's the last chapter of Acts. The finish line is in sight. Although really, Acts is a great book. I kind of don't want it to end, but here we are. It's the last chapter, but we aren't going to finish it today. Today we're just going to read chapter 28, verses 1 through 16. So to recap from last week a little bit, Pastor Chase taught from Acts 27. In Acts 27, we found Paul finally heading to Rome, sailing across the Mediterranean to get there. He gets on the ship, and the chapter gives fairly detailed information about the many and various stops on the journey. Pat, would you put that first? I'm doing a Mac today. Chase is not here, so I feel like I could. The red line, the red dotted line, is the Paul's journey to Rome, right? He gets on a ship. The chapter gives fairly detailed information about the stops on the journey. This would be not a smooth journey, not a short journey. It was a long and dangerous, difficult one. Cargoes were lost, terrible storms, weeks at sea without food, and difficulty that ended in shipwreck while attempting to make landfall. It's interesting. God did not do a miracle to calm the storm like in the famous story of Jesus. And Paul suffered the hardships along with his shipmates. But he did give words of assurance that they would survive the storm, despite, even at points, all hope being lost on the journey. Paul even offered words of gratitude to God in the midst of the suffering, and offered words of calm and faith, hope and calm in the midst of the storm. Finally, the ship was lost, the cargo was lost, but those on board were saved and ended up in safety. We were encouraged by this word to face the storms of life, and there will be storms in this life, to face the storms of life with calm assurance in our God, in his word and his promise, with courage, because of the assurance that Christ is with us in the storm. We know that he is able to calm the storms, but also that he is with us when we go through them. We walk and speak with gratitude and with trust that he has given us what we need for today. If we live or die, we are with him and he is with us. So Paul and his shipmates, the sailors, the soldiers, and the fellow prisoners, safe but shipwrecked, have arrived on shore. So we'll pick up there. Let's read our passage from Acts chapter 28, verses 1 through 16. After we were brought safely through, we then learned that the island was called Malta. The native people showed us unusual kindness, for they kindled the fire and welcomed us, because it had begun to rain and was cold. When Paul had gathered a bundle of sticks and put them on the fire, a viper came out of the heat and fastened on his hand. When the native people saw the creature hanging from his hand, they said to one another, "No doubt this man is a murderer." Though he has escaped from the sea, justice has not allowed him to live. He, however, shook off the creature into the fire and suffered no harm. They were waiting for him to swell up or suddenly fall down dead. But when they had waited a long time and saw no misfortune came to him, they changed their minds and said he was a god. Now, in the neighborhood of that place were lands belonging to the chief man of the island named Publius, who received us and entertained us hospitably for 3 days. It happened that the father of Publius lay sick with fever and dysentery, and Paul visited him and prayed, and putting his hands on him, healed him. And when this had taken place, the rest of the people on the island who had diseases also came and were cured. They also honored us greatly, and when we were about to sail, they put on board whatever we needed. After 3 months, we set sail in a ship that had wintered on the island, a ship of Alexandria with the twin gods as a figurehead. Putting it at Syracuse, we stayed there for 3 days, and from there we made a circuit and arrived at Rhegium. After 1 day, a south wind sprang up, and on the second day, we came to Puteoli? I don't know. There we found brothers, and we were invited to stay with them for 7 days. And so we came to Rome. And the brothers there, when they had heard about us, came as far as the Forum of Appius and 3 taverns to meet us. On seeing them, Paul thanked God and took courage. And when we came to Rome, Paul was allowed to stay by himself with the soldier who guarded him. So yeah, this was a continuation of the action-packed story from last week as Paul makes his way to Rome. Another important thing to remember is that Paul was under guard. Although he was under the guard of a centurion named Julius, who treated him with some degree of kindness and respect, which we saw last week, again we will continue to see this week. So, let's discuss and unpack the verses in today's passage, starting at verse 1. After we were brought safely through, we then learned that the island was called Malta. So after weeks of a horrible, hungry, dangerous, and seemingly hopeless voyage to Rome, Paul and his fellow prisoners and other travelers, soldiers, guards, etc., all 276 of them arrived at Malta. They shipwrecked, yes, but they all made it alive to this island. Interesting phrasing in the first verse, I think. A few interesting things, actually. First, it says, after we were brought safely through, which tells you that Luke, the author in Acts, was along for this journey. Usually the story is sort of told as a narrative about Paul or the others, but Luke kind of lets us know subtly that he was there for many of these things, too. Secondly, it says that they learned that the island was called Malta. As an aside, Malta is about 50 miles south of Sicily in the Mediterranean. Can you do that close to map there, Pat?
2: Two maps today, it's crazy.
1: Well, it's actually the same map, which is zoomed in a little bit. Sicily is the island that looks like a deflated soccer ball that's being kicked by the boot of Italy. And Malta is about 50 miles south of that. So they're getting close to the Italian peninsula and so getting closer to Rome. It says that they then learned that the island was called Malta when they arrived. Surely many of the sailors would have known about Malta already, but clearly they didn't land at the main sort of grand port of Valletta. They landed somewhere else on the island. But Paul or Luke might not have known about Malta at this point. It was a small island that's roughly 10 by 15 miles across. So maybe not the most well-known, and they were far from home, so perhaps this is just a statement of fact. We arrived, and where are we? What is this place? And they told us it's called Malta. Fair enough. But perhaps the statement is saying something more interesting. There is some disagreement on this by scholars, but many believe that the name Malta means haven or rescue. So if that interpretation is correct, perhaps Luke is making a connection. We were rescued, and how appropriate that the place we landed is called rescue. So by Luke saying we learned that the island was called Malta, it could have been a commentary, like the place was very well named. It was our rescue. I know not an earth-shattering revelation, but an interesting thought nonetheless. Anyway, moving on to verse 2. The native people show us unusual kindness, for they kindled a fire and welcomed us all, because it had begun to rain and was cold. Again, it's interesting choices of words here. First, it says the native people, but the word that's being translated here is basically the same word for barbarian, barroi. Not a Greek scholar, okay? Which definitely refers to the fact that although Malta was in the Roman Empire, in the territory, many people there did not yet speak the language of empire, and maybe was not yet as Roman as some of the major cities like Ephesus or Philippi. This was more of an out-of-the-way place. And yet, its people, as you'll see, are commended in this verse. It's almost as if Luke was subverting the preconceived ideas that readers might have had about, quote, barbarians. Because, as you see, he speaks very highly of their conduct. Luke is sort of saying, yes, they're barbarians in their speech, but they are more highly civilized in their behavior, maybe even more than Athens or Philippi. The native people, these sort of local yokels, show the shipwrecked people unusual kindness. That was an exceptional hospitality. Well, how did they do that? For starters, as it says, they built a fire and welcomed them. I think you might think, well, that's nice. What's the big deal? They built a fire. But actually, think about it. This was probably not some little campfire on the beach. There were 276 people, shipwrecked, cold, wet. It was raining. To build a big fire, big enough to warm 276 people and welcome them in those conditions would have been no small thing. Also, those in the shipwreck would have come ashore with nothing. They would have been destitute. No one was going to Venmo them some money. So they needed help. And the behavior of the people of Malta is mentioned, and they are commended for their unusual hospitality. Hospitality. Before we go on, I want to throw a little sidebar here. It's not one of the main points, but I think it's good to think about from the text. Hospitality is important. It is commended and even commanded throughout Scripture. We don't live in a culture that values the importance of hospitality as much as the one that the Bible was written into, but it's clearly important to the Lord. Let's start with the unusually good hospitality shown by the people of Malta towards Paul and the other survivors of the shipwreck. And we try to make a rock-solid theological point out of this, but God used Paul to be a huge blessing to the people of Malta. As we saw in the text, all the healing of the sick people. And I almost can't wonder if their kindness and hospitality didn't in some ways set the stage for that blessing. After all, what does Jesus say in Matthew 10? Whoever receives you receives me. And whoever receives me receives him who sent me. The one who receives a prophet, because he is a prophet, will receive the prophet's reward. And the one who receives a righteous person, because he is a righteous person, will receive a righteous person's reward. And whoever gives one of these little ones even a cup of cold water because he's a disciple, truly I say to you, he will by no means lose his reward. And truly in the family of God, hospitality is more important and more expected than some random pagan islanders, right? It says in Hebrews things like, do not neglect to do good and to share what you have, for such sacrifices are pleasing to God. And do not neglect to show hospitality to strangers, for thereby some have entertained angels unaware. In 1 Peter 4, it says, show hospitality to one another without grumbling. In 1 Timothy, it lists hospitality as a qualification for being a leader in the church. In Galatians 6, it says, so then, as we have opportunity, let us do good to everyone, especially to those who are of the household of faith. Especially to those who are of the household of faith. It's good to show hospitality to everyone, but especially to your brothers and sisters in Christ. I could go on and on with scriptures about this. It's important, and it's a bit countercultural to our situation, but we should think about this more and practice this more. And by the way, many of you are excellent in this regard. I've experienced it myself. Sorry, so that's my little hospitality. I'm back to the text. Verse 3, when Paul had gathered a bundle of sticks and put them on the fire, a viper came out because of the heat and fastened onto his hand. When the native people saw the creature hanging from his hand, they said to one another, no doubt this man is a murderer. Though he has escaped from the city, justice has not allowed him to live. Okay, first of all, I listened to several sermons on this passage, and most of these sermons mentioned how they thought it was very cool that the exalted Apostle Paul lowered himself to chip in and gather sticks, doing manual labor like a servant, and we too, especially those in leadership, should follow his example and not be above physical labor and basic servant work. While I completely agree with their general point that all should be willing and ready to serve each other, I don't get why so many people make that point in this passage. We think of Paul as the great Apostle Paul, but here he's just a wet, cold, shipwrecked prisoner. He might have been respected by the shipmates because of his wisdom and guidance and the crisis they faced, but he was just a cold person throwing sticks on the fire to help keep himself and others warm. But either way, in the process of doing that, he got bit by a viper, which you probably know is a poisonous snake. Either way, I learned that there are no longer any poisonous snakes on the island of Malta. So if you visit, feel free to gather sticks to your heart's content without fear of vipers. But unfortunately, Paul arrived too early to benefit from this. There were vipers, and he got bit while gathering sticks. And when the natives saw this, they logically assumed that Paul was going to

And this shouldn't be a terribly foreign concept to us as Americans. We have late justice personified. It's the woman with the blindfold and the scales and stuff. But to Malta, they believed that justice was meting out a punishment for Paul for something he'd done wrong. He must have done something wrong. He'd escaped from the sea, but justice guy. Moving on, verse 5. He, however, shook off the creature into the fire and suffered no harm. They were waiting for him to swell up or suddenly fall down dead. But when they had waited a long time and saw no misfortune come to him, they changed their minds and said that he was a god. Wild stuff there. Paul had been bitten by this viper and he shakes it off into the fire and he was fine. It definitely makes you think of Mark chapter 16, where it talks about picking up serpents and not being harmed as a sign of those who believe. Now, I'm not suggesting we do that. Actually, yeah, can we get the ushers to bring up the snakes? First of all, we don't have ushers. Second, we can get some snakes. No, I'm just kidding. We shouldn't do that. I'm not suggesting we do that. I don't think you should seek out danger. Paul certainly wasn't. It wasn't a test or something. Paul wasn't doing it on purpose. He was just gathering sticks. And by the way, we don't get details on how exactly this looked. The way it's worded, though, it's just kind of matter of fact. And it implies to me that Paul was relatively calm about the whole thing. He just kind of shook it off into the fire and went about his business. However, if Luke were writing about the Apostle Barry, it might have been worded slightly differently. Probably an entire paragraph dedicated to the high-pitched screaming and running and crying and passing out, and then maybe a period of hiding and embarrassment as the natives and fellow shipmates expressed their embarrassment that a grown man would act in such a manner. It would have been a much different story. Hopefully I would have been the man that Paul was and just shook it off and had faith in God. No hysterics. And that's what Paul did. He just shook it off, and there are no emotional outbursts mentioned in the text. And not only were there no hysterics, nothing that the natives had expected to happen happened. He didn't swell up, he didn't drop dead, nothing. He was fine. They couldn't believe it. So instead of believing that Paul was a murderer, meaning justice, they now swing to the opposite extreme. They knew what a viper bite meant. You didn't just walk away from that with their effects. So they stood and waited for justice, and nothing happened. Paul was just fine. And we can certainly see and say that God miraculously preserved Paul's life here. Maybe he even orchestrated the snake bite to begin with as a demonstration of power. But the islanders take it too far to the other extreme. He's not a murderer, he's a god. Wild. But maybe they had seen a number of people bitten by a viper before, and they had all gotten very sick and dropped dead. So what else could explain why Paul suffered no ill effects? Paul must be a god. It's kind of a comical reversal of what happened back in chapter 14 at Lystra, where the natives had first greeted Paul and Barnabas as gods, and then later stoned Paul and was to death. Oh, crowds. Anyway, on to verse 7. Now in the neighborhood of that place were lands belonging to the chief man of the island, named Publius, who received us and entertained us hospitably for 3 days. Again, the people of Malta and their leader are noted for their hospitality. Publius is maybe a governor of the island, a leading citizen. He took care of them for 3 days. And as we'll see, they will be on Malta for 3 months. But for at least three days, they were taken care of hospitably. Very nice, and probably set the tone for the other people on the island. Verse 8, happened that the father of Publius lay sick with fever and dysentery, and Paul visited him and prayed, and putting his hands on him, healed him. Obviously, we don't get all the details, but somehow Paul became aware that this man's father was sick, very sick. Fever and dysentery commonly led to death. Paul took the step to visit him and pray over him. Paul is the instrument through which God did the healing. And as we will see, the news of this healing spread to the whole island in verse 9. And when this had taken place, the rest of the people on the island who had diseases also came and were cured. God used Paul to do a mighty work on this island. This language to me also sort of echoes the work of Jesus, where he came to a place and healed all the people. This would have been a powerful testimony to the people on the island. Interestingly, what it doesn't say is it doesn't say anything about Paul preaching the gospel

0: or establishing a church on Malta. But based on what we know about Paul, I think it's pretty safe to assume that he did. And having seen some very convincing signs, the escape from a shipwreck, the not dying from viper bites, the well-publicized miraculous healings, I suspected the people on the island would have a receptive audience and that souls were won for Christ and the church was established there. In fact, not that we hold this as authoritative, but it's interesting nonetheless, church tradition teaches that Publius himself became the first leader of the church in Malta after Paul left. Actually, according to tradition, Publius was later martyred for his faith. And apparently there are some existing documents from the 2nd century that support this info. So it very well could be. For this reason, he is known as St. Publius of Athens in the Catholic and Orthodox churches. Again, we don't know, but it is interesting food for thought. Either way, people from all over the island were impacted by Paul's ministry. Verse 10, they also honored us bravely, and when we were about to sail, they put on board whatever we needed. Again, this is exceptional hospitality on the part of the people of Malta. And there was presumably some gratitude being demonstrated here. They honored them greatly, or honored them with many honors. And for their part, Paul and the others had clearly made a positive impact on this place. Verse 11, after 3 months, we set sail in a ship that had wintered in the island, a ship of Alexandria, with the twin gods as a figurehead. Putting it at Syracuse, we stayed there for 3 days. So they had wintered in Malta for 3 months, and they had to stay there because basically the sea was closed for the winter. But when the sea reopened, Julius probably requisitioned passage on the ship heading towards Italy. The text tells us that it was a ship at Alexandria, probably a grain ship, so very important for feeding the empire, the same kind they were on before. It says that the ship and the twin gods or twin brothers as a figurehead or painted on both sides of the prow. The twins were Castor and Pollux, they're Greek gods, sons of Zeus, who were believed to protect sailors, so-called saviors at sea. Eddie Luke points this out, since by this point in the story, we already know who the real protection for this journey comes from. Anyway, at a stopover in Syracuse, a city on the coast of Sicily, and then on to the Italian peninsula. Verse 13. And from there we made a circuit and arrived at Rhegium. And after 1 day, a south wind sprang up, and on the second day, we came to Puteoli. There we found brothers, and we were invited to stay with them for sunny days, and so we came to Rome. More travel details. After Syracuse and Sicily, they sailed on to Rhegium, which was sort of the tip of the toe of the boots in Italy, and up the coast to Puteoli, which is on the coast of the western side of Italy, sort of the Bay of Naples. In Puteoli, they found some brothers, some versions say brothers and sisters, fellow believers, and stayed with them for a while, and then headed by land to Rome. Interestingly, by the way this reads, it seems as Paul had quite a bit of ability to make decisions about where he stayed and how long he stayed places. He was in custody, he was a prisoner. But apparently at this point, Julius's respect and trust for Paul had developed to a point where he was allowed this longer 7-day stay, this delay. Okay, Paul, you want to stay 7 days? It's fine. And finally, verse 15. And the brothers there, when they heard about us, came as far as the Forum of Appius and 3 taverns to meet us. On seeing them, Paul thanked God and took courage. And when we came into Rome, Paul was allowed to stay by himself with the soldier who guarded him. So that's the verses. So Paul is on the farish outskirts of Rome, about 40 miles from the city. So let's say out by Bolivar or Mount Vernon. And fellow believers come out and greet and see Paul. This is not a short journey in the days before cars, but believers came out to greet the beloved Paul the way not unlike how an important dignitary would be greeted. The believers in Rome would have already known about Paul. After all, his brilliant letter to the Romans, or as we know it from the book of Romans, was written before he started his journey. We know this because Paul says it himself. Let me read a few verses from the first chapter of the book of Romans. First, I thank my God through, this is from Romans chapter 1. First, I thank my God through Jesus Christ for all of you, because your faith is proclaimed in all the world. For God is my witness, whom I serve with my spirit in the gospel of his Son, that without ceasing I mention you always in my prayers, asking that somehow, by God's will, I may now at last succeed in coming to you. For I long to see you, that I might impart to you some spiritual gift to strengthen you, that is, that we may be mutually encouraged by each other's faith, both yours and mine. Jesus had told Paul he would go to Rome, and Paul wanted to go to Rome, but also, surely, Paul would have been a bit nervous or apprehensive about what he would encounter in Rome, right? However, he wasn't alone there. He knew he wasn't alone there, and that fellow Christians were not only in Rome, but then they loved and cared so much about the Rome of Paul that they would go out and honor and greet him and join him on the road. That encouraged Paul. The text says that it encouraged Paul. That gave him strength heading into this next trial. That mutual encouragement he mentioned in his letter to the Roman church. If you think about it, Paul being greeted on his way to Rome in a small way echoes Jesus' triumphal entry into Jerusalem. And both were going to the cities to suffer. When Paul finally gets to Rome, there is a bit of good news. Paul is given some freedom, which is nice. It's a house arrest, not a strict imprisonment, although he's still under guard. But it's not as bad as it could be. So that's the passage. Paul is finally in Rome. It has been a difficult journey, but God brought him through. So what do we do with this text? Well, I think there are a lot of things you could say, but I'm going to pull out a couple of just short encouragements. And for such an interesting and action-packed story from the scriptures, the application or the principles I'm highlighting are not particularly novel or earth-shattering, but they are important, just reminders and encouragements. So let's look at them. My first encouragement is to remember that problems will come, but God is present and at work, even in the unexpected detours of life. God is present and at work, even in the unexpected detours of life. As Pastor Chase pointed out last week, the storms of life will come, sometimes literally, as in the case of Paul in his story, but more often figuratively. We should face them with courage or with hope, but they will come. Jesus has overcome the world. But while you are living in this world, you will have tribulation. You will have trials. You will have detours from where you think you should be. You will have delays. You will have storms and shipwrecks and snakes and chains and all sorts of things, big and small, financial troubles, sickness, unfairness, persecution. I could go on and on. And we can struggle because of these things. And it's fair to say, well, I am struggling because of these things. We don't need to be fake and plastic and slack a grin on it, pretend that everything is great. Paul certainly got frustrated and discouraged from time to time. Paul obviously did not want to be beaten and stoned and shipwrecked and chained and hungry and cold and bitten by a snake and delayed and so on and so on. But Paul held on to the hope and the promise of God. And similarly with us, God is with us through the trials. Yes, sometimes there is a miraculous, unexpected, unexplained healing or deliverance or provision. And praise God for that. And sometimes there isn't. Sometimes we just have to walk through it. And just like Paul, we can know that God is with us. At work in ways we can see and understand, and often in ways we can't see and don't understand at the time. We struggle, but our battle is not against flesh and blood. And thanks be to God who causes us to triumph in his name. Our ultimate hope is in Christ, who has overcome the world. And in that we can truly take heart, knowing, again, as Jesus said, I have said these things to you, that in me you might have peace. In the world you will have tribulation, but take heart, I have overcome the world. My second encouragement to remember is that we as the family of faith should be an encouragement to one another. I love in this story, at the end, the times when Paul encountered fellow believers, brothers and sisters in Christ. I love the language of brothers and sisters. We aren't just people who happen to have the same belief system, fellow travelers with similar theology. No, we are the family of God. And Paul, having gone through this wild and difficult season, and surely knowing that Rome was going to be difficult, after all, didn't Jesus say in Acts 9, I will show him how much he must suffer for the sake of my name. So I think he probably anticipated what Rome might have in store for him. But he drew encouragement and strength from his brothers and sisters in Christ. They showed him love and support, and he was strengthened by it. I sort of picture Paul in a slow motion race approaching the finish line in Rome. You know, when you watch like a marathon or some other long race, I say watch because I know this might shock you by looking at me, but I've never done a marathon or a really long race, but I've seen it. And as you get closer to the end, you have people cheering you on, encouraging you, maybe giving you a drink, but they're going to hype you up to say, keep going, you're doing great. We're here for you. Keep going, you're going to make it. And we are similarly called to do that. Look around at the other believers you know. We should be cheering each other on, building each other up, helping to bear each other's burdens with love, urging each other on in good works. What are some practical ways we can do this? Well, obviously, encouraging words are great. And how about helping to meet needs, and not just financial needs? Maybe somebody is sick or has needs, even practical things like helping to move, or there's so many things. How about building relationships and friendships? A cord of three strands is not easily broken. We need each other. How about sharing meals? This ties into the hospitality thing I was talking about earlier. Pastor Chase has said many times over the years, when people ask how they can get more involved at Bento, he usually suggests inviting people over for a meal. You want to get involved? Invite someone over to your house for dinner. Encouragement can take many forms. And many of you here in this room, I know personally, do this so well in seen and unseen ways. And it's a blessing. So let's follow that example. Let's follow the example of the Roman Christians in this. Let's build each other up as they build Paul up, and let's encourage one another. I'm going to wrap up the message with this, okay? I think we can, as human beings, make the same mistake as the natives on Malta. Now, as I pointed out, the people on Malta are to be commended for their mutual hospitality. That's something they did very well. But they made a mistake that we are all probably prone to make. They looked at Paul being bitten by a snake as evidence that he was a murderer, and then they looked at his survival as evidence that he was a god. Both are wrong, and they both seem a little silly to us, these simple barbarian island folk having primitive views. But we can be guilty of the same thing. We could fall prey to the temptation to try and discern truth from what we see and experience versus searching for what is true. As I said earlier, and as Pastor Chase has said in recent weeks, life is full of storms, full of detours, full of trials and hardships and delays and disappointments. It's inevitable. If you aren't going through something right now, you probably have been through something in the past, and you almost certainly will in the future. That is the nature of this world. But we trust that even in those situations, God is at work in ways we can sometimes understand and see, usually not, at least right now. As Paul said in his letter to the Romans before you ever came to Rome, we rejoice in our sufferings, knowing that suffering produces endurance, and endurance produces character, and character produces hope, and hope does not put us to shame, because God's love has been poured out into our hearts through the Holy Spirit who has been given to us. So I want to encourage you to hold on to the peace and the promise of God. We depend on God with gratitude to meet our daily needs, and in trial and in loss and in life and even in death. We depend on the truth of God, even when we can see and understand with our natural eyes. Yes, we struggle, but God is faithful. Yes, we mourn, but we don't mourn as those who have no hope. Yes, we experience all sorts of delays and detours, areas of life that we thought would work out differently, we hoped would turn out differently. But we trust in God and in His promises and in His plan. Yes, we can't always see or understand what's going on in this world. But as Jesus said, take heart, for I have overcome the world. As it says in 1 John, greater is He that is in you than he that is in the world. Now, this isn't me saying, do better, deny your pain and suffering, act like everything is perfect, fake it till you make it, smile through your heart. Smile when your heart is breaking nonsense. No, no, no. I'm just offering you encouragement in your faith here. Paul was planning on being shipwrecked in Malta, but God was with him and used that time, that delay, for God's glory and for Paul's good and for the good of the people of that island. God showed up in this story, in Paul's situation, with a demonstration, actually many demonstrations of power, in a dramatic way. Rescues, miracles, healings. God used that dramatic demonstration of power as a sign to a pagan island full of barbarians. And God can certainly show up that way in our lives today. God is able. But in our lives, the story is not usually so dramatic. I've shared enough of my story, and I'm sure many of your lives, we can point to many small and big ways that God has shown up and moved and demonstrated His goodness and His provision and His kindness for His glory and for our good over and over again. God is with you. Be ready to be used by God, even in the middle of a detour. Get in the Word. His Word is full of encouragement. Keep your eyes on Jesus. Look up. Don't just live by what you see and experience, but instead live by what you know is true, which is the hope and the promise of God. As it says in Jude, beloved, build yourselves up in your most holy faith and praying in the Holy Spirit, keep yourselves in the love of God, waiting for the mercy of our Lord Jesus Christ that leads to eternal life. And let us do what we can to build each other up and encourage each other and love one another. And finally, I'll say this. I know most of you in this room already, but I'm going to extend this offer anyway. Maybe you don't already know the peace that Jesus brings in the middle of the storms of life. Maybe you haven't yet accepted God's offer of relationship with Him, the forgiveness of sin, the hope of eternal life. This is a good day to accept that offer and find new life in Christ. I'd love to talk with you about that. If you have questions or want to know more, without embarrassment, there are lots of other people here who would be happy to talk with you about that as well. Today is the best day to take that step. Amen?
1: Yes.
0: Let's pray. Lord, I thank You for Your Word. Your Word is truth. I thank You for Your Word. Lord, help us to discern and seek the truth in faith, and not just live by what we see and experience with reason. 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Lord, help us to follow Your Word as You teach us to do that. 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
1: 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In this study, Chuck brings us to one of the most searingly honest moments in all of Scripture. A man who lost everything in a single afternoon and somehow found his way to worship. To prepare our hearts and minds, Chuck begins with prayer.
2: Blessed be your name when you give, our Father. Blessed be your name when you take. Blessed be your name at the birth of our children. Blessed be your name at their death. Blessed be your name when they serve you. Blessed be your name when they fight with you. Blessed be your name when our home is full of nice things. Blessed be your name when we don't even have a home. Blessed be your name when the car is new. Blessed be your name when the car is old. Blessed be your name when the church is growing. Blessed be your name when the growth stops. Blessed be your name when we're getting along. Blessed be your name when we can't get along. Blessed be the name of the Lord. You are to be most blessed. No one else gives like you give. No one else has the right to take as you have that right. Because you have given, we today are able to give. And we glory in your name because we can. And for those who can't, we glory in your name. Blessed be the name of the Lord. In the name of the Lord, we give and we pray. And God's people said, Amen.
1: 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Beginning in Job chapter 1, Chuck titled his message, Reeling and Recovering from Devastating News.
2: The beginning of verse 13, now it happened. Stop. All the scene between God and Satan is invisible. As I've said, not known by Job. We know from what we read later that the kids have all gone to Job Jr.'s home for a little feast time together. All 10 of them, having fun as only grown family members can have, if they're still talking together. And this family is. They're eating and they're feasting and they're having one great time. And the father, being the good father that he is, not super pious but genuinely concerned, the father goes to prayer. Perhaps one of the kids will somehow hurt the relationship that she has or he has with the Lord. And so Job turns to prayer and is on his knees in his bedchamber. At the same time, if you were to look out Job's window, you would see the oxen plowing the field, preparing for the next crop. All of the field hands are at work, working with animals they know by name. Sons and daughters are having one great time, telling family stories and laughing over recent events. And if you listen closely through the door, you could hear the prayers of a good father as he remembers one child after another by name. Dads do that. Suddenly, there's a knock at the door, and Job normally is not interrupted by any of the servants, but this messenger has something worth interrupting to say. And after that, Job's life will never be the same again, ever. It's like the phone call you would get in the middle of the night. It's like the rap at the door. It's like the visit from someone who is an official from the government. And the messenger bursts in without being told it's okay. And he says to Job, the oxen were plowing and the donkeys were feeding beside them. And those people from Sheba, they attacked. We've talked about the possibility they're coming. They've attacked and they took those animals, all of those animals, and they've cut the servants to ribbon. While he was still speaking, another one came on the scene. And he said there was this bolt of lightning. It was like fire from heaven that came down and it consumed all of the sheep and all of the field hands who take care of the sheep. And I'm the only one left. And another pushes him aside and says, Job, you wouldn't believe it, but three raids from the Chaldeans have hit that area where we had the camels, and they have taken all the camels away and they have killed every one of the servants, and I alone am left. And Job is not even able to get up off his knees, at least thinking, I've got my kids and there's one more that says, Job, the sons, no. There was this tornado that swept through the wilderness, and wooden carts were thrown in the air, and the wheels were blown apart, and it came right over the house of your oldest son, and the house exploded, and every one of the kids was killed. Job lost all 10. In a freak storm directed by Satan. All of them. And for the first time in 35, 40 years, Mr. and Mrs. Job are childless. I would plead with all of you who love the Bible, leave room for its emotion. It's full of it. See the then in verse 20. I don't know how long. Could have been all the rest of the afternoon he lay there. He could have stumbled outside to look for himself in the distance to see the house, now a shambles, holding the bodies of his children. And I'll tell you, as painful as the words of the messengers were as he played them over in his mind, something even worse was the silence of God. Not one word of comfort from the heavenlies. You've been there, haven't you? No one to answer why. No one to explain the reason for the ruin. Alexander White puts it so well. Job's sorrows came not in a single spy, but in battalions. Before he could catch his breath from one, there was another, and from the other, there was yet another, and maybe he lay on that ground till the dew fell. Then. I read this 24 times in the Hebrew. There are 9 words in the Hebrew text of verse 20, which tells us what Job did. Before it tells us in 21 what Job said. And of the 9 words, 5 are verbs. The English version I use has 19 words, but still 5 verbs. When you read your Bible, not only catch the emotion and enter into that, pay attention to the verbs. They will move you through the action of the event. Let them say what they say. Job peeled himself off the ground. He arose. The next verb tells us of a strange thing. He tore his robe. The word for robe is a garment that fits over a loose tunic, like a dress one would wear that goes down below the knees, called a tunic in biblical days. This was the seamless garment Jesus wore until they stripped him naked for the crucifixion, and they gambled for that piece of garment, not wanting to tear it. This is not the tunic, however. This is the robe that kept him warm at night. And he reached, and not finding a seam, but finding a part of the fabric, he rips it. And in the ripping of the robe, he is announcing his horrible grief, the anguish, and it's used several times in the Old Testament for the expression of grief, the tearing of the robe. And then we read the third verb, he shaved his head. The hair is always pictured in the scriptures as the glory of an individual, the worth. And the shaving of the head is the picture of the loss of glory, the unworthy moment in time. And every artist picture that shows Job following this moment shows him bald, no hair. And this time he falls to the ground, not in a collapse of vacuous grief, but for another purpose. Look at the last verb. Shaka. Shaka is a verb that means to fall prostrate in utter submission and worship. I dare say most of you have never, ever worshiped on your face on the ground. The most ancient form of obeisance and submission to the Father, I suggest you try this sometime, palms down, face down, knees and toes touching the ground, body fully extended, pouring out your heart in worship. The only one cursing is Satan. He hated it. He hated it that Job would live through this. And of all things, worship a God who would allow this kind of thing to happen. There wouldn't be one in 20 million on this earth who would do that. And he thought Job was one of the millions, but he didn't realize. As many who knew Todd Beamer in growing up years would have ever imagined, he would have been that kind of man. The wicked spirits sit with their mouths wide open, as it were, as they watch a man who follows all of his adversities with adoration, who follows all of his woes with worship. No blame, no bitterness, no cursing, no fist raised high to the heavens saying, "How dare you do this after I've walked with you all these years?" None of that. Instead, look at what he says. Oh, this is magnificent. This is one magnificent response. "Naked I came," as he looks back to his birth. "Naked I will return," as he looks ahead to his death. Think of that. At birth, we all come naked. At death, we all leave naked. As we're prepared for burial, we have nothing in coming. We have nothing when we depart. So everything we have in time is given. All we have is skin wrapped around bones and organs and muscles. That's all we have. And a soul for which we must give account before our God. And Job's taking care of that. And he calls into perspective that which is right. Get it? The one who gave and has put everything on loan to me in time has chosen and has every right to choose this manner, has chosen to take everything away. I won't take anything with me anyway. Blessed be his name for loaning it to me while I had it. Get that? Get it, affluent Americans, as we are? Get it when you walk through your house and see those wonderful belongings. Get it when you and I get behind the wheels of our cars and drive them on loan. On loan. Get it when the business falls and fails. It was on loan. When the stocks rise and when the stocks fall, it's on loan. What'd you bring to this scene? A naked body and not too good looking one at that? And what will you have when you leave? A naked body and I'll leave it at that. Just added a lot of wrinkles. I've never seen a hearse pulling a U-Haul. You take nothing because you brought nothing, which means you own nothing. What a grand revelation. Listen to me, you don't even own your children. They're God's children on loan for you to take care of, rear, release, and pray for. This is a perfect moment to pause and look at one statement Paul makes in 1 Timothy 6, verse 7. Please, 1 Timothy 6. And having looked at it, go back to Job 1:21 and put it in the margin of your Bible and memorize it this week. 1 Timothy 6, 7. It will help you when the interest rate goes up. We have brought nothing into the world, so we cannot take anything out of it either. If we have food and covering with these, verse 8 adds, we shall be content. Put that not only in the margin of Job 1:21, put that in another crease in your brain. We brought nothing, we take nothing. In the meantime, we borrow everything. As a good friend of mine tried to teach me years ago, God owns it all. I know your name is on the title. I know. It won't be when you're gone. I know you built that place and you're proud of it. That's nothing wrong with that. Nothing wrong with having it nice. Nothing wrong with having things in it. Nothing wrong with driving a fine car. We've gone over this before. It's not about that. The problem comes when the car drives us and the possessions own us. They never owned Job. This is the curve that he threw back into the heavens, into the face of Satan. In your face, Lucifer. I never set my affections on them in the first place. And I've understood from the get-go, when we had our first until we had our tenth, they're all God's. The one who gave it all, and the one who had the right to take it all, whenever he wanted it all, was the same one deserving of all my praise. Blessed be his name. And I love the benediction through all this. Job did not sin, nor did he blame God. Get this lesson. Get it really clear. When you understand that everything you have is on loan, then you are better prepared to release it when the owner wants it back. And the less time you will spend between utter, sheer, and understandable grief and worship. That is why I believe a memorial service at a funeral can be one of the most meaningful worship services of one's experience. Because we can't take it with us. My good friend and one of my mentors in the early years of my ministry, Ray Steadman, tells a true story. He had traveled to a site for ministry through a week, had forgotten there was a very nice evening dinner he was to attend and speak at. Therefore, he needed a nice suit that he had failed to bring with him. He realized it toward the afternoon when the hour was getting late. He was located near a funeral home, and he thought maybe for a pretty quick moment the funeral director would at least loan me a suit that would have gone on a cadaver. And he went over and he bargained with him and got the suit. And he said, "That evening, Chuck, as I stood up to speak, I was addressing all the people, and as was my common practice, I reached down to put my hand in my pocket. And I realized their cadaver suits have no pockets." I read this past week, shrouds have no pockets. We enter the world with fists clenched as little babies, but we always leave the world with hands open on our chests. Naked. Naked. And in the interlude, "Lord God, blessed be your name for loaning me all that you've loaned me. Through all this, Job did not sin." Isn't that wonderful? "Nor did he blame God." Why blame God? As Francis Anderson has written, "God has given him a rehearsal for death. All things belong to God, absolutely. To be given as gift, not claim. To be taken back without wrong. There is no talk of human rights. The Lord is the sovereign owner of all," and Job rejoices in this wonderful fact. When perspective returned, he put his arm around his grieving, precious wife, held her close, and whispered, "God gave. For some unrevealed reason, he chose to take back." This entire message could have been delivered in three words. If some of you are thinking, why didn't you do that? You can help finish the sentence. You'll know the third word. Hold everything loosely. Say it again. Hold everything loosely. Let's bow our heads. If you've never met the Lord Jesus Christ, he's a master. He's the master worth following and is available to you. A relationship with him will give you a perspective like Job's. Todd Beamer had that relationship. His wife, who survives him, tells their story of Todd's salvation and her confidence that God brought along Todd for such a moment as that. What perspective. I invite you to visit the cross and to look up and see a man who was God, who held everything loosely, even his own life. And at the age of 33, paid the supreme penalty for sins, not his sins, but ours, and invites you to come to him like a little child. I urge you to do that today. And then you will say with fellow Christians, "Blessed be the name of the Lord. Blessed be your name, Lord, for having loaned me what you have, these precious children I tuck in bed at night, or I walk to the altar and give in marriage, or I put my arms around, loving them and their children. I bless your name because you gave them, and I will bless you if you choose to take them. They were never mine to begin with. Blessed be the name of the Lord." And we shall bless your name forever and ever, our great God, even if we don't understand, even if we cannot ever explain. You need no defending. we need to worship you. Blessed be your name for what you have given and for your sovereign right to take. Blessed be your name. In the name of Jesus, we pray. Everyone said, amen.
1: Blessed be your name when you give, and blessed be your name when you take away. That's not a prayer that comes naturally. It's a prayer that's forged in the furnace of surrender. If today's message has stirred your heart, we invite you to visit our website, where we have great resources that will walk you deeper into this transformative series. 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
2: Being Italian and from Brooklyn, I expected the judge to hand me a stiff sentence. But 75 years? I didn't start out on the wrong side of the law. My parents stressed the value of education, so I put myself through college by working as a lead singer for a jazz group. After graduation, I taught high school, supplementing my income with music gigs. One day, the police found drugs in our van, and I went to prison along with the others. Unable to teach after my release, I turned to drug dealing, then to an outlaw motorcycle gang. My own heavy drug use left me so confused, I once hitchhiked 300 miles in the wrong direction because I was stoned out of my mind. Then some friends used my car to pull an armed robbery. They got away, but my car got me arrested. That's when the judge, angry that I wouldn't reveal the names of the others, sentenced me to 75 years. They told me I'd never get parole. 2 years went by, and some people came to prison to share the love of God with us. They showed me in the Bible how Christ came to pay the penalty for my sin, how he wanted to forgive me and set me free. It was April 1977 when I prayed to receive Christ. I knew God had changed me when I saw a visitor in prison one day, one of the men whose robbery got me arrested. Instead of wanting to kill him, I shared God's love with him. The Lord blessed my faithfulness. When my next parole hearing came up, I was granted parole. I'm Frank Catania, and since that day I've been following Jesus Christ. And if the Son, therefore, shall make you free, you shall be free indeed.
1: If you would like to be free from the weight of sin by receiving Jesus Christ as Lord and Savior, or maybe you have questions about it, call 1-888-NEED-HIM right now. Free Indeed is a production of Pacific Garden Mission, 1458 South Canal Street, Chicago, Illinois, 60607. 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

0: When the COVID-19 pandemic hit, Becky Davidson's ministry to people with special needs saw an opportunity. They saw hope.
1: Beauty from ashes. You know, this big, huge thing happened worldwide where we've never experienced this, any of us. And yet God took it and just expanded it in ways that we could have never dreamed of.
0: While Rising Above Ministries helps people with physical and developmental challenges, there's no end to the challenges we all face. But there is real hope. As Billy Graham explains,
2: we have political problems, racial problems, social problems, moral problems. Could the problems be solved? Yes. If the world would suddenly turn to Christ, there is no problem too hard for God to solve.
0: If you'd like to know more about the hope offered by Jesus Christ, give us a call on our prayer line. It's 855-255-PRAY. That's 855-255-PRAY. We're the Billy Graham Evangelistic Association.

You know, in the name of Jesus, we have everything we need. And just as we've sung about Him as Jehovah Jireh, our provider, He is Jehovah Rapha, the God that heals us. His name is more powerful than cancer, heart disease, or any disease you can name. Whatever your need, He's here to heal you. Let's confess Him as our healer as we

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1: I was born and raised in England, where my father was a lawyer who rose to the rank of Brigadier General during World War II. Although he wasn't a Christian, I was sent to the Westminster Abbey School. I found religion to be a bore and fell in with some dirty-minded boys. Our language and behavior grew progressively worse. When I was 12, however, I began going to the Sunday afternoon Bible class, where I heard the gospel for the first time. During summer camp when I was 13, I gave my life to Christ. I had always wanted to join the Metropolitan Police Force and took the exams when I finished school, but God had other plans. They discovered color blindness, which disqualified me to be a policeman, so my parents urged me to study law. I hitchhiked through Europe and saw what a need there was for the gospel there. Then I undertook the study of law. But 2 years into my career, the Lord led me to assist in a huge revival in Manchester with an American evangelist. That's where I met Sylvia. When the revival ended, I was accepted to work at their headquarters in the U.S. Sylvia joined me, and we were married. We visited Pacific Garden Mission and developed a burden to help the homeless. Then we went to Los Angeles, where we had a bad car accident. I felt such peace, even during the ambulance ride to hospital, because I knew that God was in control even if I died. Wouldn't you like to have that kind of peace? Put your trust in Christ and you will. I'm Harvey Thomas, and if the Son therefore shall make you free, you shall be free indeed.
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0: Yeah, God may exist, but he doesn't care anything about my life.
1: Maybe that thought has crossed your mind. Rest assured, the Bible tells us that's far from the truth. Billy Graham knew that well.
2: You are important to him because he created you. You're not here by chance. You're not here by accident. He knows your name. He knows the hairs of your head. He knows all about you. He created you.
1: But it doesn't stop there.
2: He says, I love you. And I love you so much I gave my son to die on the cross for you, to forgive your sins, to give you assurance if you died, you'd go to heaven, and to give you a peace and a joy here and now.
1: Experience the love of God today. 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It's from the Billy Graham Evangelistic Association.

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1: What a privilege it is to pray live with people from all over the world. You can be part of this by joining our worldwide prayer meeting here in New York City every Tuesday night at 7 p.m. Eastern Time. We're hearing of many answered prayers. Let me just share a couple of them with you. Here's from Victoria, Australia. Hello, I ask for prayers for past child and other abuses, etc. And within 24 hours, I received an inner joy and I feel light from this morning. Praise God. Thank you. Thank you so much for sharing that with us. And here's Erla from Gardur, Iceland. I submitted a prayer request a while ago concerning my brother and his drinking problem. Today he told us that he's going to undergo an alcohol treatment. Amen. We agree with you, Erla. Amen. Thank God. The Lord Jesus Christ still answers prayer. Folks out there, remember, it's time to pray.
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1: My older brother, who had taught me to shoplift, was in juvenile prison when Mom and Dad divorced. I was 9. I was barely 10 years old when I decided guns were the answer to fear. When I was 13, I saw Dad again, but he seemed like a stranger to me. I still hated my abusive stepfather. Dad transferred to Texas, so I didn't get to know him. At 15, I stole a car, and 2 weeks later, I was arrested at school and spent 6 months in a juvenile lockup. Authorities wanted to lock me up for another year when my dad heard and hired a lawyer. I was released to Texas. My family moved to Galveston, where I fought with my stepfather, and Mom made me leave. I spent my last 2 years of high school with Dad and learned to trust him. He taught me to fish and wrestle and work in the store he managed, but I stole a gun. After graduation, I joined the Army, becoming a mechanic. I befriended the wrong soldiers, and we broke into a pawn shop. I tried to shoot a cop, but my gun misfired. I was arrested, discharged from the Army, and then I escaped from jail. They recaptured me a day later, and I was sentenced to 10 years in prison. But my real prison was fear and unbelief. I didn't know that Jesus could eradicate my fear. I had to learn that truth after more hardship. Trust in Jesus. I'm Wade. And I know if the Son therefore shall make you free, ye shall be free indeed.
0: If you would like to be free from the weight of sin by receiving Jesus Christ as Lord and Savior, or maybe you have questions about it, call 1-888-NEED-HIM right now. 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

0: You've heard of trial by fire. You may feel like you're going through one right now. But as Billy Graham says, it can provide a wonderful result.
1: You see, fire is a cleansing power. The jeweler is often called upon to refashion some old silver or gold. And the article is placed in a pot over an alcohol flame and allowed to remain there for several hours. And the boiling process cleanses. Corrosion and dust and other metals come to the surface and are dipped off. It's called dross. And that's what the blood of Christ does. It cleanses. It takes all those bad elements out and leaves you standing before God justified and pure. God can no longer see your sins.
0: You can experience that cleansing if you commit your life to Jesus. 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
1: I was 10 years old when Mother hanged herself in the garage. She had been a prisoner of the Germans during World War II, and bad memories overwhelmed her. Although my parents had taken my brother and me to Sunday school, I soon took up smoking and shoplifting and, above all, swearing. By the time I graduated from high school, I was drinking and fighting regularly. I began using drugs in college, and then I joined the Army, another form of running away from myself. Even in the paratroops, I sought and found the drug addicts, and we used every kind of drug we could get. I refused to try heroin, though. I had few friends because I didn't trust anyone. Above all, I didn't trust God for allowing Mother to die like that. One night, while tripping on acid, a friend and I played records at the base's football stadium. The MPs came and arrested us, putting me in a little room where I hallucinated that a poster on the wall came to life and threatened to shoot me. I was terrified and cried out to God, after which I wept for the sorry mess I had made of my life. They let me go back to my barracks to await a court-martial. There I began reading the Bible, and after several weeks, the charges were dropped. I went home on leave, and my aunt took me to church. She had been praying for me since Mom's death. That Sunday, I received Christ as my Savior, and He filled the emptiness in my heart and gave me peace. I'm Jim Jackson. If the Son, therefore, shall make you free, you shall be free indeed.
0: If you would like to be free from the weight of sin by receiving Jesus Christ as Lord and Savior, or maybe you have questions about it, call 1-888-NEED-HIM right now. Free Indeed is a production of Pacific Garden Mission, 1458 South Canal Street, Chicago, Illinois, 60607. 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

federal prosecutors in Boston recently announced that dozens of people were charged in a college admission scandal. The scheme allegedly involved parents paying large sums of money to get their kids into high-profile universities. Bribery is not a legit way to get into college. But of course, there are a number of legal ways to be admitted. That's not the case, however, with heaven. There's only one way to get to heaven, and that's through Jesus Christ, the Son of God. He says in the Bible, "I am the way, the truth, and the life. No one comes to the Father except through me." What that means is you must have a relationship with Jesus in order to be welcomed into heaven when you die. The way that relationship begins is by acknowledging that you need Jesus. You need him to forgive your sins and that you're sorry for your sins. There's no bribe, no shortcut, no cheating that can get you into heaven. It's only through Jesus. We can tell you more at this website, findpeacewithgod.net.

0: The scripture says Jesus went about doing good. He saw a blind man that had been blind from birth.
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0: We are blind just as that poor blind man that Jesus looked at that night. We're spiritually blind because the Bible teaches not only do you have physical eyes, but you have spiritual eyes.
1: And when your spiritual eyes are closed, you can't see you're a sinner who needs God's forgiveness. But if you surrender your life to Jesus Christ, He'll open your spiritual eyes to see the truth that God loves you and sent His Son Jesus to forgive you.
0: And I tell you tonight, that can happen to you. Can you say tonight, I can see, I have the joy and the peace that Christ can bring?
1: We can help you find that peace and joy through Christ. Go to findpeacewithgod.net. We're the Billy Graham Evangelistic Association.
2: 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And sure enough, the proof wasn't proof after all. It ended up just being space dust messing with results. News reports shouldn't shake our faith in God's Word. 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We will, because God's Word is true.
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1: My father committed suicide when I was a young man, and I came close to doing the same thing. I was the only son with three sisters, and my early childhood was happy. Dad taught economics at a state university, and we loved to go fishing together. His lameness from a car accident was made even worse when another car broadsided us, crushing his bad leg. From then on, he drank heavily. I was 13, and Dad and I were playing catch in the yard when he fell, breaking his leg again. It had to be amputated. My guilt was unbearable. As he drank more, I drank too. Our home divided into two camps, Mom and my sisters against Dad and me. I refused to hold him accountable and even fixed his drinks for him. Finally, Mom issued an ultimatum. Dad checked into a VA hospital and quit drinking. He became a loving husband and father, but delving into his past troubled him, and he withdrew. Then, one day, he disappeared altogether. We found him dead of a self-inflicted gunshot wound. Although I raged and drank to numb the despair, I managed to graduate with my class and then finish college. But I always felt worthless. 7 years later, consumed with suicidal thoughts, I talked with a pastor who exposed the anger I had at Dad for what he did to us. It was several years later, after attending church and reading the Bible, that I yielded my life to Christ, asking God to save me and forgive me. I'm John Hamm. If the Son, therefore, shall make you free, you shall be free indeed.
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1: Psalm 127, verses 1 and 2. Unless the Lord builds the house, they labor in vain who build it. Unless the Lord guards the city, the watchman stays awake in vain. It is vain for you to rise up early, to sit up late, to eat the bread of sorrows, for so he gives his beloved sleep. We are all so prone to worry. Fear for the future causes us to lose sleep, morning and night, all the while adding to an increasing feeling of hopelessness. The good news is that God is at work within us, building and leading us to the future which he has planned for our lives. The heart that trusts in God is the heart that finds the rest it is longing for. If you're tired today, give the work of building your future over to him. It's time to pray.
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2: Death is certain, and you're going to die one day. 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
3: 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Maybe it's because you were turned off by religion. But Billy Graham wasn't talking about religion.
2: And I'm not asking you to accept a certain religion. I'm asking you to come to a person, to Jesus Christ, who loves you. Jesus transcends all religion. He wants to give you a life of adventure.
3: And it begins with a relationship, not religion. A relationship with Jesus Christ, the Son of God. 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And it's from the Billy Graham Evangelistic Association.
4: In his fine book, The Dance of Hope, Bill Fry remembers the day he tried to pull a stump out of the Georgia dirt. One of his chores as a 12-year-old was to search for stumps of pine trees that had been cut down and chop them into kindling. But there was one root system he just couldn't pull out of the ground. He was still struggling when his father came over to watch. "I think I see your problem," the dad said. "What's that?" the son asked. "You're not using all your strength." Bill exploded and told him how hard he had been working. "No," the dad said, "you're not using all your strength." When Bill cooled down, he asked what his father meant. And the dad said, "You haven't asked me to help you." You don't have to do it alone, friend. Present the challenge to your father and ask for help. Will he solve the issue? Yes, he will. This is Max Lucado.

0: scripture says Jesus went about doing good. He saw a blind man that had been blind from birth.
1: The Bible story Billy Graham shared in 1957 applies to us today.
0: We are blind just as that poor blind man that Jesus looked at that night. We're spiritually blind because the Bible teaches not only do you have physical eyes, but you have spiritual eyes.
1: And when your spiritual eyes are closed, you can't see you're a sinner who needs God's forgiveness. But if you surrender your life to Jesus Christ, He'll open your spiritual eyes to see the truth that God loves you and sent His Son Jesus to forgive you.
0: And I tell you tonight, that can happen to you. Can you say tonight, I can see, I have the joy and the peace that Christ can bring?
1: We can help you find that peace and joy through Christ. 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We're the Billy Graham Evangelistic Association.
2: 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I remember a few years ago, headlines proclaiming, "Proof of the Big Bang discovered." I heard from concerned Christians wondering how something that contradicts God's Word could be proven. I told them just to wait. And sure enough, the proof wasn't proof after all. It ended up just being space dust messing with results. News reports shouldn't shake our faith in God's Word. Because the Bible is true, scientists' findings will eventually confirm it when more research is done. 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If we don't have the answer yet, just wait. We will, because God's Word is true.
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1: My father committed suicide when I was a young man, and I came close to doing the same thing. I was the only son with three sisters, and my early childhood was happy. Dad taught economics at a state university, and we loved to go fishing together. His lameness from a car accident was made even worse when another car broadsided us, crushing his bad leg. From then on, he drank heavily. I was 13, and Dad and I were playing catch in the yard when he fell, breaking his leg again. It had to be amputated. My guilt was unbearable. As he drank more, I drank too. Our home divided into two camps, Mom and my sisters against Dad and me. I refused to hold him accountable and even fixed his drinks for him. Finally, Mom issued an ultimatum. Dad checked into a VA hospital and quit drinking. He became a loving husband and father, but delving into his past troubled him, and he withdrew. Then, one day, he disappeared altogether. We found him dead of a self-inflicted gunshot wound. Although I raged and drank to numb the despair, I managed to graduate with my class and then finish college. But I always felt worthless. 7 years later, consumed with suicidal thoughts, I talked with a pastor who exposed the anger I had at Dad for what he did to us. It was several years later, after attending church and reading the Bible, that I yielded my life to Christ, asking God to save me and forgive me. I'm John Hamm. If the Son, therefore, shall make you free, you shall be free indeed.
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1: Psalm 127, verses 1 and 2. Unless the Lord builds the house, they labor in vain who build it. Unless the Lord guards the city, the watchman stays awake in vain. It is vain for you to rise up early, to sit up late, to eat the bread of sorrows, for so he gives his beloved sleep. We are all so prone to worry. Fear for the future causes us to lose sleep, morning and night, all the while adding to an increasing feeling of hopelessness. The good news is that God is at work within us, building and leading us to the future which he has planned for our lives. The heart that trusts in God is the heart that finds the rest it is longing for. If you're tired today, give the work of building your future over to him. It's time to pray.
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2: Death is certain, and you're going to die one day. 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
3: 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Maybe it's because you were turned off by religion. But Billy Graham wasn't talking about religion.
2: 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I'm asking you to come to a person, to Jesus Christ, who loves you. Jesus transcends all religion. He wants to give you a life of adventure.
3: 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And it's from the Billy Graham Evangelistic Association.
4: In his fine book, The Dance of Hope, Bill Fry remembers the day he tried to pull a stump out of the Georgia dirt. One of his chores as a 12-year-old was to search for stumps of pine trees that had been cut down and chop them into kindling. But there was one root system he just couldn't pull out of the ground. He was still struggling when his father came over to watch. "I think I see your problem," the dad said. "What's that?" the son asked. "You're not using all your strength." Bill exploded and told him how hard he'd been working. "No," the dad said, "you're not using all your strength." When Bill cooled down, he asked what his father meant. And the dad said, "You haven't asked me to help you." You don't have to do it alone, friend. Present the challenge to your father and ask for help. Will he solve the issue? Yes, he will. This is Max Lucado.
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3: The Bible says a man's gift maketh room for him. A man who has a genuine God-given gift, his gift will clear the way before him. All right, let's read what happened, beginning at verse 5. Then Philip went down to the city of Samaria and preached Christ unto them. And the people with one accord gave heed unto those things which Philip spake, hearing and seeing the miracles which he did. For unclean spirits, crying with loud voice, came out of many that were possessed with them, and many taken with palsies or paralyzed, and that were lame, were healed. And there was great joy in that city. But there was a certain man called Simon, which before time in the same city used sorcery and bewitched the people of Samaria, giving out that himself was some great one, to whom they all gave heed from the least to the greatest, saying, This man is the great power of God. And to him they had regard, because that of long time he had bewitched them with sorceries. But when they believed Philip, preaching the things concerning the kingdom of God and the name of Jesus Christ, they were baptized, both men and women. Let's move on to verse 26, Acts 8, 26. This is the next phase of Philip's ministry. And the angel of the Lord spake unto Philip, saying, Arise and go toward the south, unto the way that goeth down from Jerusalem unto Gaza, which is desert. And he arose and went. And behold, a man of Ethiopia, an eunuch of great authority under Candace, queen of the Ethiopians, who had the charge of all her treasure, and had come to Jerusalem for to worship, was returning, and sitting in his chariot, read Isaiah the prophet. The custom of all people in the Middle East is always to read aloud, even when they're by themselves. They never read silently. So this man was sitting in his chariot, reading aloud. Then the Spirit, capital S, the Holy Spirit, said unto Philip, Go near and join thyself to this chariot. And Philip ran thither to him, and heard him read the prophet Isaiah, and said, Understandest thou what thou readest? And he said, How can I, except some man should guide me? And he desired Philip that he would come up and sit with him. The place of the scripture which he read was this, He was led as a sheep to the slaughter, and like a lamb dumb before his shearer, so opened he not his mouth. In his humiliation his judgment was taken away, And who shall declare his generation, for his life is taken from the earth? Quoted from Isaiah 53. And the eunuch answered Philip and said, I pray thee, of whom speaketh the prophet this, of himself or of some other man? Then Philip opened his mouth and began at the same scripture and preached unto him Jesus. And as they went on their way, they came unto a certain water. And the eunuch said, See, here is water. What doth hinder me to be baptized? And Philip said, If thou believest with all thine heart, thou mayest. And he answered and said, I believe that Jesus Christ is the Son of God. And he commanded the chariot to stand still, and they went down both into the water, both Philip and the eunuch, and he baptized him. And when they were come up out of the water, the Spirit of the Lord caught away Philip, that the eunuch saw him no more. And he, the eunuch, went on his way, rejoicing. But Philip was found at Azotus, and passing through, he preached in all the cities till he came to Caesarea. Let's pause and notice some of the main aspects of Philip's ministry. I call him God's paratrooper. He didn't have a lot of advanced propaganda. He kind of took the enemy by surprise. He turned up in Samaria before Simon the sorcerer even had time to line up his defenses. He suddenly arrived in the city, started to preach. He was guided supernaturally, and he moved unpredictably. Here he was, a little later, in the middle of this tremendous move of God in Samaria. The angel of the Lord said, Go on the way that leads to Gaza, which is desert. Don't expect to find anybody there. And as he was going on the way, he caught up with this eunuch in the chariot. The Spirit of God spoke to Philip and said, Join thyself to this chariot. He was supernaturally directed. He did unexpected things. So he climbed up in the chariot, preached, the eunuch gave his heart to the Lord, the eunuch was baptized. And the moment the eunuch was baptized, God took his paratrooper and dropped him down somewhere else, literally. He was caught up and found himself in some other city. The paratrooper, the evangelist, is a man on the move. He doesn't stay long anywhere. He's got a burning, consuming desire to tell other people who haven't heard the good news about Jesus Christ. Secondly, his message is essentially simple. When he went to Samaria, he preached Christ. And when he got up into the eunuch's chariot, he preached Jesus. Thirdly, he never left converts without their being baptized in water. Everybody who believed him in Samaria was baptized, and he did not go on until they had been baptized in water. Likewise with the eunuch. He did not merely lead him to faith in Christ, but he saw him baptized. And the moment he saw him baptized, his job was done and off he went. Now this is in line with Scripture. Jesus said, go and make disciples of all nations, baptizing them in the name of the Father and of the Son and of the Holy Spirit. Discipleship, the entrance into it, is by baptism. In Mark 16, Jesus said, go ye into all the world and preach the gospel to every creature. He that believeth and is baptized shall be saved. There is no commission to preach salvation without water baptism. And you cannot find one convert in the book of Acts who claims salvation without being baptized in water. And they did not wait till the church had a baptismal service 3 weeks later. They were baptized within a few hours of profession of faith in Christ. On the day of Pentecost, 3,000 persons were baptized the same day. The mathematics of that is rather interesting. I've baptized a good many people, and I would say, what with everything, each person requires about 2 minutes. So, if you have 3,000 persons baptized one day, that's 6,000 minutes. And that's 100 hours. So there was 100 hours of baptizing on the day of Pentecost. Now who did the baptizing? The Bible doesn't tell us. At least the 12 apostles. So if the 12 apostles did the baptizing, there was an 8.5 hour baptismal service on the day of Pentecost. That is really an interesting picture. Because what it did was imprint indelibly on the minds of the ancient world the fact that anybody who believes in Jesus is going down into the water. They didn't understand any other way of believing in Christ except that. And you can go right through wherever you like. They never left converts that were not baptized in water. Acts 16 is really almost comical. At midnight, Paul and Silas are in the jail. There comes the earthquake. They're set free. The jailer jumps in. He wants to commit suicide. Paul says, don't do it. We're all here. He falls down and says, what must I do to be saved? He says, they preached unto him the word of the Lord. Paul said, believe on the Lord Jesus Christ, thou shalt be saved, and thy house. Doesn't say anything about preaching baptism. But before dawn, the jailer and all his household were baptized in water. They didn't even wait till dawn. There is a tremendous urgency in the New Testament about water baptism. I have seen this happen recently. About 3 years ago, I was preaching in Fort Lauderdale, and I didn't intend to speak about water baptism, it just came. Afterwards, a group came up to me and said, Brother Prince, we're convicted. We want to be baptized. I said, when? They said, now. Well, I said, what better place than the Atlantic Ocean? So I said, I'll meet you on the beach. And I was clever enough to go home and get my swimming suit. They had come from Miami. So they just had the clothes they came in, nothing else, not even any towel. So round about midnight, I took 7 people down into the water and baptized them. Then they climbed, dripping clothes, into their cars and drove all the way to Miami. But that was New Testament conviction. Last year, in August, I was in the Full Gospel Businessmen's Regional Convention in St. Louis. The last night, I was the banquet speaker in the Chase Park Plaza Hotel. I preached on what God requires the sinner to do. Repent, be baptized, receive the Holy Spirit. Not in successive phases, separated by weeks at a time, but the same day. Repent, be baptized, receive the Holy Spirit. At the end of that message, and there were about 400 or 500 people present, I asked how many people want to repent. A great many stood up. Then I said, now sit down, how many want to be baptized in water? I was amazed, well over 100 people stood up. Then I said, how many want to receive the Holy Spirit? About 40 or 50 stood up. So I thought, now I've got something on my hands. I've preached myself into a situation. What am I going to do about it? Well, Brother Ken Copeland was there on the platform. So I thought I'll be a little bit sly. I said, now those of you that want water baptism, you come forward on my left. And those of you that want the baptism of the Holy Spirit, you come forward on my right. Then I said to Brother Copeland, you take the ones that want water baptism. Well, then somebody said, when are they going to be baptized? So some person ran off to the night manager at the Chase Park Plaza and said, can we use the swimming pool? And he said, no, contrary to the city's regulations, can't do it. So there we were, with all these people wanting to be baptized, swimming pool not permitted. So this time I thought, I've got to accept a little responsibility for what I've done. So I stood there, and a man put his hand up in the back and he said, you can use my swimming pool if you like. I said, where do you live? And he gave some long, complicated address. And I said, how do you get there? And it sounded like, you know, somewhere in the middle of nowhere. So I said, brother, give us your name and give us your phone number and tell us once again how to get there. So he did. Then they said, everybody who's got a car, drive up to the front door of the Chase Park Plaza and take as many people as you can and head out for this brother's home. Well, I got in a car with some friends of mine and Brother Copeland. And sometime after midnight, we eventually found this place. It was a rather exclusive suburb with houses on large lots, and these people had a very large swimming pool. And when I got there, you could hear it about a block away. There was a crowd of people lining the swimming pool, and six ministers in the pool baptizing people. And then nobody had come with their baptismal robes or even their swimming suits. Just people just went down the way they were into the water and got baptized. There was one lady in a very elegant kind of ballroom dress. A lady friend of mine said, I heard her saying to somebody, well, after all, it'll wash, here goes, and just jumped in, you know? Then they got in their cars and drove out wherever they were going. Well, I didn't stay to the end, but they said at least 127 persons were baptized in that swimming pool round about midnight. Which is really New Testament. That's the way it is. Now then, let's notice some more things about Philip's ministry. We go to Acts 8:5. And just look at that again. Then Philip went down to the city of Samaria and preached Christ unto him. And the people with one accord gave heed unto those things which Philip spake, hearing and seeing the miracles which he did. Philip's only means of attracting listeners was the miraculous. But when you've got miracles, that's really all you need. A few miracles will gather a crowd, any time, any place, believe me. Then verse 7, for unclean spirits, evil spirits, crying with loud voice, came out of many that were possessed with them, and many taken with palsies, and that were lame, were healed. Let me suggest to you how I see Philip's ministry. He presented to them Jesus Christ, the claims of Christ as Savior and Lord. And everybody who was confronted had to make a decision, either for or against Jesus Christ. Now, it then says, unclean spirits crying with loud voice came out of many. Out of whom did they come? They did not come out of those who rejected Jesus Christ, but they came out of those who received Jesus Christ. This, to me, is obvious. People said, can a believer be delivered from an evil spirit? My answer is, believers are the only people who have the right to be delivered from evil spirits. Unbelievers, unconverted, are legitimately in the hand of Satan. They have no claim to deliverance. It's only those who acknowledge Jesus Christ who have the right to be delivered. So when these people acknowledge Jesus Christ, Philip ministered deliverance to them. And because of the tremendous atmosphere of witchcraft in that city, the deliverances were very powerful and very dramatic. There was a tremendous clash of kingdoms, the kingdom of light and the kingdom of darkness. The other thing in Philip's ministry were the miracles, and specifically the particular type of miraculous healings that are mentioned were healings of the lame and the paralyzed. Now, let me sum up. As I understand, the ministry of the New Testament evangelist is to confront people with the good news of the gospel and the claims of Jesus Christ. And it demands a response, either for or against. For those who respond by yielding to the claims of Christ, three things follow. They receive deliverance from evil spirits. They are confronted with the miraculous power of God in healing, and they are baptized in water. And I believe that is the pattern of the New Testament evangelist ministry. It's to present the good news of Christ and the claims of Christ, and to demand a decision. For those who respond by yielding to Christ, God has three provisions available through the ministry of the evangelist. The first provision, deliverance from evil spirits. The second provision, confrontation with the miraculous power of God, visible miracles of healing. And the third, water baptism. And I believe that's how God intends the evangelist's ministry to function. There is no other pattern anywhere in the New Testament. Now, let me ask you a question. Suppose Philip had not had, let me say, a full evangelist's ministry by New Testament standards. Suppose he had merely presented the claims of Christ, and people had accepted those claims and yielded to Christ as Savior and Lord. But suppose they had not been miraculously healed. Would they have been any the less Christians? No, they would have been Christians who needed healing. Suppose Philip had not had the ministry of deliverance, and they had accepted the claims of Christ as Savior and Lord, but had not been delivered of evil spirits. Would they have been any the less Christians? No. They would have been Christians who needed deliverance from evil spirits. And suppose they had accepted the claims of Jesus Christ, but not been baptized in water. Would they have not been Christians? My answer is they would have been Christians, but Christians who needed to be baptized in water. So, how you enter the church depends on the type of ministry you come by. If you come by the standard New Testament evangelist ministry, not merely do you confess Christ as Savior and Lord, you are also delivered from your evil spirits. You're confronted by the miracle working power of God in healing, and you're baptized in water. Now, I have come to see that God took me at my word. And when I said, of course I'm not an evangelist, he said, you can be if you want to. From that moment onwards, he started to make me that. And I will explain to you my ministry in this respect. What God has made me is an evangelist to the body of Christ, to fill up the lack, because in the initial contact with Christ, the full provision of the evangelist ministry was not there. I couldn't understand this. You see, I don't go to the unconverted. I go to the converted. But it's with the evangelist ministry. Why? Because when they originally came in, they didn't get what they should have got through the evangelist ministry then. See that? Now, God doesn't reject you as a Christian if you're not baptized in water. God doesn't reject you as a Christian if you're not miraculously healed. God doesn't reject you as a Christian if you're not delivered from evil spirits. But God's provision is that you should get all those things. And if it didn't come through the original evangelistic contact, God says, well, now we'll make up the deficiency. And that's what he's doing at the moment. He's straightening out his body. There are multitudes of believers, true Christians in the body, who didn't come by the evangelistic ministry such as God had ordained. Therefore, they didn't receive the provisions of that ministry. But God is arranging for them to receive it now. The full provision of God through the evangelist is conversion, deliverance from evil spirits, miraculous healing, and water baptism. And God is now bringing the church up to the place where they have what they should have had when they first came in. This is part of the total process of restoration which is going on. The restoration of the church, the restoration of the ministries, and the restoration of the gifts. You don't have to be perfect to be a child of God. Do you know that? When you become a child of God, you've got a whole lot of problems that still need to be dealt with. But God doesn't reject you because of your problems. But He says, let me straighten you out. I preached once a very powerful message on the provision of God for healing. And I pointed out what I firmly believe, that God has provided healing for every child of God through the atonement of Jesus Christ. It's settled forever. Himself took our infirmity, bear our sicknesses. With His stripes we are healed. In God's eyes it isn't in the future, it's already done. Well, at the end of that message a very sweet person came and he said, Brother Prince, I must not be a Christian at all. I said, why not? Well, he said, because I'm sick. Well, I said, that doesn't mean you're not a Christian. It only means that you haven't yet received the full provision of God that He's made for you as His child. Well, he was quite satisfied. Likewise with deliverance. My opinion, most of God's people at the present time need deliverance from evil spirits. But God doesn't say they're not His children because they need deliverance. He simply says, you haven't yet received all that I've provided for you. That's all. Let's sum up the ministry of the evangelist and then we'll move to ministry here this morning. The evangelist is God's paratrooper. He's a little unorthodox, unexpected, unpredictable. He sneaks up on Satan on his blind side. He gets into the situation before Satan's had time to organize his defenses. I remember Charles Simpson saying this. He said, our methods in Christianity are so stereotyped and well-worn, we never take the devil by surprise. We announce beforehand to all the demons, come to church 11 o'clock Sunday morning, that's the time to resist the truth of the gospel. He said, and Satan has all his demons massed there because he knows what's going to happen. But praise God, God is setting His people free to the point where they're going to drop down inside Satan's camp before he even knows they're coming. This is what the young people are doing, the Jesus people. They just go out and turn up somewhere where they oughtn't to be expected. And Satan doesn't have time to organize his defenses. Alright, the evangelist is God's paratrooper. And he just drops down out of the sky suddenly, unexpectedly, without a committee, without a welcome meeting, without the mayor being even aware that he's there. Secondly, his message is very simple. It is Christ and Jesus. He demands a response from those whom he confronts with his message. For those who respond and accept his message and Christ, there are three other provisions that go with his ministry. Deliverance from evil spirits, miraculous healing, and water baptism. That is the doorway that God has appointed of evangelism into the church. And if in the church today evangelists were functioning according to the New Testament pattern, every person who came into the church would undergo deliverance from evil spirits, healing, and water baptism. Then we wouldn't have congregations full of people who've never been baptized in water, never received healing, and never been delivered from evil spirits. You understand, we haven't had the right way of entry. Lots of people have got in on a much lower level than God intended them to come in. Now, I want to say this to you who are here this morning. If you are a believer in Jesus Christ and you have never been buried by baptism as a believer, you should do it today. Not tomorrow, but today. If you haven't received the Holy Spirit, it's part of the package deal. Repent, be baptized, receive the Holy Spirit. And if you haven't been delivered from evil spirits, it's included in your inheritance. God doesn't consider you a second-class Christian because you have needs in your life. But He does want to supply those needs.
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5: When I was a kid growing up in Chicago, I spent some time at a gospel center in my neighborhood, and there the minister taught us gymnastics while also teaching us to memorize scripture. During the time that I went to college and graduated to become a teacher, I quit church altogether. An old friend from college was also a teacher with me, and he'd become a follower of Christ, and soon he was preaching to me about my need of salvation. I went to a Bible study with him, which turned out to be a call for repentance so intense that I was turned off, and I wouldn't go back. But I did start reading the Bible, bringing back memories of the gospel center from my childhood and the verses the pastor had us memorize. Finally, I began going back to the gospel center for evening services, and during one of the teachings, I learned about the importance of grace and how even the faith to believe is a gift from God. And that night, I couldn't sleep. So I drove to the local high school, parked, and ran for several miles around the track trying to get tired. And as I ran, verses kept running through my head, and I ended up praying to receive Christ as my Savior. That was a night to remember, the beginning of new life for me. Jesus filled my empty heart and gave my life joy and purpose. I'm Hank Majera, and I know without a doubt, if the Son therefore shall make you free, you shall be free indeed.
4: If you would like to be free from the weight of sin by receiving Jesus Christ as Lord and Savior, or maybe you have questions about it, call 1-888-NEED-HIM right now. 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
1: All through society, we see a moral meltdown, a breakup of our Judeo-Christian heritage as a people. And as a result of sin in society, you see the great need spiritually for God's Word and God's truth.
0: Franklin says we must apply the truth of God's Word to our lives.
1: If we do that, we'll have peace and we'll have joy, we'll have fulfillment in life. And people are missing this. They're lacking. They're going after money, they're going after sex, they're going after all these things that the world has to offer, and they're empty. There's nothing to it. And they're saying there's got to be more. And that's what we as Christians have to offer, is God's truth and the gospel, the hope of the gospel.
0: You can experience the hope of the gospel through a personal relationship with Jesus Christ. For a free booklet about what it means to have a personal relationship with Jesus Christ, call the Billy Graham Evangelistic Association on 1300 799 727 or visit billygraham.org.

Lord, thank you for allowing us to pray. Thank you for listening to our petitions, our pleas, and yes, Lord, even our failures. When faced with a difficult situation, we're reminded, Lord, not to manipulate, plan, scheme, worry, or fret, but to come before you with a spirit of gratitude as we know everything is possible for you. Remind us to pray when we are in pain and when we are living in victory. Encourage us to pray both when we are poor and when we prosper. You know the desires of our hearts, Lord. We ask you this day that prayer becomes a non-negotiable, necessary part of our lives. We ask that you create a thirst for prayer within us.

0: Adventures of Unshackled, Pacific Garden Mission presents Free Indeed.
1: Somehow I was dropped in the delivery room right after I was born, and the resulting brain injury left me with cerebral palsy. Doctors told my parents to put me in a home for the mentally retarded, saying I would never walk or talk. But my mother kept me and found a school in Cincinnati that took me when I was five. Life at home was rough. Dad was a gambler, and both my parents left pornography lying around. Their daily fights were often instigated by Granny, Dad's mom, who lived with us. I rode the bus to and from school, and the driver began molesting me when I was in fourth grade. He threatened to kill me and my parents if I told anyone. In the eighth grade, I went to church with my sister, saw that I needed the Lord, and insisted on going every Sunday on my own. One night, I went forward and gave my life to Christ. Knowing that God loved me and had a purpose for my life filled my heart with joy. I was never molested after that. In spite of my parents' opposition, I went to Bible college and seminary so I could share the good news with other disabled people. I'm Debbie Johnson, and I urge

0: Philip de Courcy grew up in Northern Ireland, and he was part of that country's conflict and violence in the 60s and 70s.
1: We liked to get into mischief. I was kind of drawn in. That was part of my life and my sin. But it was a terrible thing. People were hurt. People were killed.
0: But when Philip was 16, he turned from the chaos and surrendered his heart to Jesus. He later became a police officer, and today he's a pastor.
1: As I've delighted in God, he has fulfilled the desires of my heart, and I just want to keep serving him. And I can truly testify from the streets of Belfast to the freeways of LA, Jesus saves and he gives abundant life.
0: Philip's life changed when he asked God to forgive all the wrong things he'd done. That's called repentance. Billy Graham explains it here.
2: What is repentance? 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

0: It's time to pray with Pastor Carter Conlon.
1: Even people who don't know the Lord are beginning to realize that we are at a crossroads in our country. We know that only God can make a difference. 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It is truly amazing to see what God is doing. I've learned one thing through all of this. Above all other times, it's time now to pray.
0: You can make a difference. 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
1: I grew up trying to be cool and hang out with the in crowd, so I would swear, smoke, and fight at the drop of a hat. When I was 13, my younger brother and I started taking boxing lessons. This led to my part-time career as a prize fighter. But I took on boxing with the same lack of seriousness that I did most things in life. After taking one too many beatings in the ring, I got a job as an iron worker, learning to run the beams as a connector, sometimes 40 or 50 stories up. The secret was never look down, just straight ahead. Keep your eye on the end of the beam and your feet follow. After a while, it becomes second nature, a pattern. Unfortunately, that wasn't the only pattern I developed. After work, I would often stop at the bar and drink excessively, only to drive home drunk. And one night, I left the bar hammered as usual, and while driving home, hit a pedestrian police officer, killing him. I was charged with vehicular homicide and became despondent with grief and guilt. A man was dead because of me. I pled guilty and was sentenced to 2 years in jail. While there, I joined a group made up of guys who were involved in accidents where a life was lost. That led to a friendship with another inmate that encouraged me to read the Bible and explore a relationship with Jesus Christ. I did so, and this Jesus that healed the deaf and blind freed me of the guilt and grief that ensnared my heart. I'm Daniel Kross. If the Son, therefore, shall make you free, ye shall be free indeed.
0: If you would like to be free from the weight of sin by receiving Jesus Christ as Lord and Savior, or maybe you have questions about it, call 1-888-NEED-HIM right now. 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

0: If someone doesn't believe that Jesus is who he said he is, the Son of God and the Messiah, is it possible that God is withholding from him the gift of faith? We'll investigate the answer today on Truth for Life Weekend as Alistair Begg unpacks the controversy surrounding the healed blind man in Chapter 9 of John's Gospel.
1: Leon Morris, whose commentary on John is arguably one of the finest, observes in the response of the man in verse 30 here, the man answered. He says, the man's chain of reasoning is pretty good for someone who'd been a beggar all his life, and presumably a stranger to academic and forensic argument. And it is quite remarkable, isn't it? This man has got some gristle to him, doesn't he? This man has got truth on his side. This man is not in any doubt at all as to what has taken place for him. And so look at how he answers in verse 30. I'll paraphrase it for him. What he says to them is, I find this truly remarkable. Your unbelief in face of the evidence is more of a miracle than my cure. And he jumps on the back of that, and he uses their same form of argumentation, pointing out, we know that God doesn't listen to sinners. Now, don't let that unsettle you if you are aware of the fact that you don't know God and you're aware of your sin. That's why it's very, very important always to understand the Bible in the context in which it is said. What is being said here is not that the thief on the cross didn't have a hope in the world of ever getting to heaven because he was a sinner hanging on a cross next to Jesus, and he asked him, Lord, will you remember me when you come into your kingdom? Did Jesus listen to the sinner? Of course he did. Did Jesus listen to Zacchaeus and his cries for change? Yes, he did. Did Jesus listen to the woman taken in adultery? Yes, he did. Well, what is being said here? What is being said here can be best understood, and I'll only give you one cross-reference. I could weigh you down with them, but I won't. It's Psalm 66 and verse 18. If I had cherished sin in my heart, the Lord would not have listened. The verse does not say, if I had sin in my heart, God wouldn't hear me. God wouldn't hear anybody then, would he? Because everyone has sin in their heart. So if sinlessness was the key to God listening, all of us would be up the creek. No, if I had cherished sin in my heart, if I was committed to my sin, then God wouldn't listen to me. He says, we know that's true. God does not listen to the impenitent. He hears the cries of the penitent, but he does not listen to those who are willful in their unbelief and in their sin. Secondly, he does listen to the godly man who does his will. He listens to those who do what God says, who are in a right relationship with him. It's a kind of Matthew 6:33 statement. Seek first the kingdom of God and his righteousness, doing of the right thing before God, and all these things will be added unto you. God does not listen to the cries of the impenitent, but he does listen to the cries of those who do his will. Thirdly, he says, no one has ever heard of opening the eyes of a man born blind. If this man were not from God, he couldn't do anything. Now, they knew that was the case because they, even in the miraculous events that we have in the Old Testament, even in the records of the things that Moses did in going before Pharaoh in Egypt and so on, there is no record of any man opening the eyes of a man born blind. And so, with a simple logic, and yet with a compelling logic, the man beats them at their own game, turns the tables on them, and says, you know, you're the ones who've been starting off with the premise, we know this, therefore that, we know this, therefore that. He says, let's do the same thing. We know that God does not listen to the cries of the impenitent. We know that God does listen to those who do his will. We know that there is no record of ever anybody having a man open a man's eyes. Therefore, he says, conclusion, deduction, If this man were not from God, he couldn't do anything. Now, let's pause there for just a moment, because there's a lesson here for each of us in speaking to people concerning faith in Jesus Christ. We may think that the high point in John chapter 9 is arguably verse 25, where he says, I don't know about what you know, but I do know what I know, and that is, I know that I was once blind, but now I can see. Some of us, I think, have a real tendency to retreat to that kind of thing. Well, you can't argue me out of my experience. I know my experience, I know what happened to me, that's what happened to me, therefore. And our friends walk away from us and say, idiot. Because they would be able to say that they've had experiences of different things in different places and so on. Well, then what are we going to do at that point, you see? Well, this man is convinced of his testimony. But when push comes to shove and the challenge reaches for him, he is able to step up and say, well, let's just think about this for a moment. And why don't we think about this too? And have you considered that? And do you agree that this, this, and this leads to the deduction that? So his faith was resting in the experience of what Christ had done for him to this point, and he was absolutely without any doubt concerning it. But that wasn't the beginning and the end of his argument. Now, what we discover is that they feel the sting of this. The stinging impact of truth hits them. And in verse 34, they do the only thing they've got left to do, and that is they throw him out. But you will notice they don't throw him out until they have given their own answer to the question with which the chapter began. How did the chapter begin? Well, remember, with the disciples asking Jesus, who sinned, this man or his parents, that he was born blind? The Pharisees say, we know the answer to that question. The reason you were blind is because you were steeped in sin at birth. You are a miserable sinner. That's what you are. How dare you lecture us? Don't you realize that we've gone to school for this? Don't you understand that we have the legacy, the historical background of Judaism on our side, and you, some upstart beggar from the streets here, thinks to come in and confront us? You see how the challenge of truth gets under the skin of those who know they don't know the very truth they are encountering? We are not to be surprised when our friends and neighbors want eventually to throw us out. Frankly, we ought to get thrown out a lot more than we do, many of us. And the reason we're not thrown out, the reason we're accepted, may be because we are more represented by the fear of the parents than we are represented in the faith of the man once blind. We're ready to fudge the questions. Well, I don't know about that. Oh, I'm not so sure about that. Well, maybe you could ask someone else about that. Come on, have the courage of your convictions. How dare you lecture us? You're gone. And they threw him out. Now, let's just pause for a moment and think about this man. When I got to this point in the story, I just sat for a fair while saying to myself, what an incredible few hours or couple of days, however long is recorded here, it was in the life of this man. This is not an invented story. This is an historical narrative. This is an encounter with Jesus. This is one of the signs that has been placed in the Gospels so that as a result of seeing the sign, men and women might believe that Jesus is the Christ, the Son of God, and then that by believing they might have life in his name. So this man stands as a sign to us of what it means to be spiritually blind and how we need Jesus to make us see in the same way that he needed Jesus to restore his physical sight. What did it mean for him? He must have awakened to a fairly normal day, I would imagine. A routine for him would either to be led or to go by his routine path to his place of begging. And there he would sit and make the usual sounds and listen for the passers-by in the hope that it would be a good day. Consider this man. as he sits down, having made his way past flowers that he has never even seen, and yet aware of the fragrance that comes from those same flowers. Look at him as he sits there, having never seen the sun rise or set over the Sea of Galilee. Look at him as he is identified solely and specifically by his predicament. He is a blind man. He is a beggar. Was he aware, I asked myself, of his becoming the focus of the conversation, as in verse 2? Because if you have friends who are blind, I'm not sure blind is even politically correct anymore, but believe me, there is no use of the verb with any pejorative aspect to it, so I have to stick with it because I don't know what the politically correct thing is. Sight impaired or something. Anyway, if you have friends who are blind, you know that their senses almost inevitably are heightened, their other senses. Their sense of a fragrance, their sense of sound, their sense of hearing, their sense of touch, their sense of taste. They are able to teach those of us who can see a ton of stuff that we don't see, even though we can see it. Therefore, it is not difficult for us to imagine that as the man sits there, his ears pick up stuff. Did he hear somebody say, "Who sinned? This man or his parents?" And did he say to himself, I wonder if they're asking about me. And then then he says, "Oh, they are asking about me. Who sinned, this man or his parents, that he was born blind? Oh, they are talking about me. I wonder who they're asking." And then they answer, "Neither this man sinned nor his parents." The blind man said, "Well, that's fantastic." But this happened so that the work of God might be displayed in his life. Can you imagine sitting there? Try and think yourself into it. You have been blind since your birth. You're sitting at the side of the road. It's a new routine day. You're a beggar. And suddenly you're the focal point of the conversation. And whoever it is that is answering says that this blindness that I know is there in order that the work of God might be displayed in his life. Can you imagine him saying, "I wonder what that means? I wonder what that is going to mean." And then he hears a spit. And then whoever this individual is says to him, "I'm going to put this mud on your eyes." Would you have said, "Okay, go ahead"? Unless you had heard the dialogue before. You see, the words of Christ give basis to the works of Christ. The work of Christ was an evidence of the word he had spoken. He had said, "This is in order that the work of God might be displayed in his life." Now this is the work of God. The man submits to this and does as he's told, and he comes back seeing. What an incredible story. And then to his parents, and then to the community, all the confusion, and then to the religious leaders. He's a walking miracle. He's a challenge to the religious formalism. And in the attempts of the Pharisees to intimidate him, despite what he knows to be true, he gives as good as he got. Because these individuals, these religious formalists, wouldn't believe their eyes. Don't tell me that you can't believe. Tell me that you won't believe. Tell me that you won't. Because there is enough evidence of the living God in creation and in your life and in your very sense of moral oughtness as to condemn you for your unbelief in God. There is not enough in nature to save you, but there is enough in nature to condemn you. Do not tell me you can't see. Tell me you won't see. That is what is pointed out here. That is what is made so graphically clear. And John, in a summary statement a couple of chapters later in John chapter 12, summarizes the response of these Jews. And he says in verse 37 of John 12, Even after Jesus had done all these miraculous signs in their presence, they still would not believe in him. They still would not believe in him. It wasn't the absence of evidence. It wasn't the absence of good evidence. It wasn't the compelling nature of the truth that they confronted. They flat out refused to believe in him. And he's been thrown out. Now what? He must have said to himself. What do you do now? He knew what it was to operate as a blind man, but he had no track record as a seeing man. Oh, I pictured him in my mind's eye, walking away from this confrontation with the religious leaders. I saw him walk out into his community. He was in the crowd, but his whole existence had been defined by his blindness. You're walking down the street like a sheep without a shepherd, almost. Yeah, what he needed was a shepherd. Now look at verse 38, which is the end and at the same time the beginning. It was a long introduction, wasn't it? Jesus heard that they had thrown him out. And when he found him, See, Jesus is about to identify himself in the very next chapter. It's open on the page beside you as the good shepherd. What do shepherds do? They seek out sheep. Jesus is identified in Luke's Gospel, chapter 19, as the Son of Man who came seeking to save those that were lost. Unasked, the man had been healed. Unsought, the man had been found. And Jesus finds him in order that he might confront him with this most important question. And when he found him, he said, "Do you believe in the Son of Man?" Now, the question I want to leave in your mind, because this is the great question. Do you believe in the Son of Man? Son of Man is a self-designation for Messiah, for the Christ, for the Savior. Do you believe in Jesus? The nature of that belief, the significance of that belief, the sum and substance of that belief is far more than an intellectual awareness of the existence of a Jesus of Nazareth. It means the casting of myself upon. It means the relying of myself upon. It means entrusting all of my life and all of my eternity into the hands of Jesus of Nazareth, believing that he is the person that he claimed to be. Do you believe? I conclude with this. Yesterday I managed to finish a book that has been part of my summer reading. Some of you have enjoyed down at the big screen place next to the Rock and Roll Hall of Fame that

0: author's remarks. And he says the genesis for this book was a desire to grasp the nature of religious belief. He said, I wanted to find out about religious belief. And since he was brought up in the West, and since he was brought up in the framework of Mormonism, he used Mormonism as the sort of template or the prism through which he considered religious belief. We might have wished that he had chosen Christianity or the New Testament, but anyway, that's what he did. And as he ends the book, he quotes someone who says that those who write about religion owe it to their readers to come clean about what their view of the world really is, to acknowledge where they stand in relationship to faith or in relationship to belief versus unbelief. And he said, well, I think that that's fair, that one, as an author, has to come clean about one's own theological framework. And then he said, so here is mine. I don't know what God is or what God had in mind when the universe was set in motion. In fact, I don't know if God even exists. Although I confess that I sometimes find myself praying in times of great fear or despair or astonishment or at a display of unexpected beauty. And then he says, although I don't know these things, accepting the essential inscrutability of existence. It's a great phrase, isn't it? Accepting the essential inscrutability of existence. In other words, the mystery of life itself. Accepting the unanswered questions factor. Accepting the inscrutability of existence itself is surely preferable to its opposite, i.e., capitulating to the tyranny of intransigent unbelief. He says, I think I'm in a better position saying I don't know than if I'm in the position of saying I flat out don't believe and I don't want to know. He said, I think this is the better of the two positions. I think he's right, don't you? And then he closes. And if I remain in the dark about our purpose here and the meaning of eternity, I have nevertheless arrived at an understanding of a few more modest truths. Most of us fear death. Most of us yearn to comprehend how we got here and why. Which is to say, most of us ache to know the love of our Creator. And we will no doubt feel that ache, most of us, for as long as we happen to be alive. I tell you, if he had put his telephone number just right underneath that, I had a call him yesterday afternoon, sitting on my back patio, say, hey, John, I love your book. You're breaking my heart with the end. You're killing me with your end. Have you ever considered this? Did you know that Jesus, John, can make blind men see? Do you know that? Do you? Never mind the person next to you. Do you believe in the Son of Man? You may. Even as you sit here, cry out to him, Lord Jesus Christ, I do believe. Help all of my unbelief.
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So, do you believe in the Son of Man? If your answer isn't yes, then it's no. 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
2: My father was nearly 70 when I was born. He married my mother when she was 37. I was unexpected, but much loved. Dad died when I was just 7. Mom's health failed after that, and she was able to do less and less. It wasn't long before I was doing all the housework. Neighbors took me to an evangelistic meeting when I was 11, and I responded to the invitation for salvation without understanding this new life. There were no feelings or real change. I was 12 when my love for music was discovered. Mom bought me an organ, and I soon learned to play all the hymns in our book. I worked hard to earn money to buy a piano. Music was the most important thing in my life. It got me college scholarships, but in the end, I wasn't happy. In college, I experimented with alcohol and lived a worldly lifestyle. I married a really good woman and had 2 daughters, but I still wasn't happy. I counseled with a minister and finally realized what was wrong. I needed to return to God. Knowing what to do and doing it are often far apart. Another 5 years would pass before I finally did what I knew to do. When I finally returned to Him, God filled me with songs. They weren't just any songs, but songs of love and praise. He didn't take away my problems, but gave me the courage to face them and overcome them with His strength. I'm Edward Cooper. If the Son therefore shall make you free, ye shall be free indeed.
1: If you would like to be free from the weight of sin by receiving Jesus Christ as Lord and Savior, or maybe you have questions about it, call 1-888-NEED-HIM right now. 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

0: All right, here's your order. Thanks for coming.
1: Hey, wait. How much is it?
0: Oh, you're good. That guy in front of you that just left paid for yours. Have a nice day.
1: Wow, that was nice. I don't even know who to thank.
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3: 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I do not understand such a sacrifice. I come as a little child to the foot of the cross, and I say, I believe, I receive, I accept, and it changes my life. 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
2: 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It's from the Billy Graham Evangelistic Association.

0: proof of the Big Bang. This is Ken Ham on a mission to call the church back to God's Word and the Gospel. I remember a few years ago, headlines proclaiming, "Proof of the Big Bang discovered." I heard from concerned Christians wondering how something that contradicts God's Word could be proven. I told them just to wait. And sure enough, the proof wasn't proof after all. It ended up just being space dust messing with results. News reports shouldn't shake our faith in God's Word. Because the Bible is true, scientists' findings will eventually confirm it when more research is done. We can have faith that God's Word is true from the very beginning. If we don't have the answer yet, just wait. We will, because God's Word is true.
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0: From the files of Unshackled, Pacific Garden Mission presents Free Indeed.
1: Father's Day can make a man feel good or miserable depending upon how he raised his children. Although I grew up feeling loved in my family and I rejoiced when our own children were born, I let the world come between me and them. Ours was a happy marriage until World War II came along and I joined the Navy. That's when I started drinking and alcohol became the center of my life. When I returned home after the war, I hardly knew my kids or cared about their activities. I wanted to go out drinking to celebrate, but my wife refused. She had given her life to Christ, and she had the whole church praying for me. As the children grew, I missed seeing them in Christmas plays and missed their graduation from grammar school because I was sitting in a bar somewhere. One night I couldn't sleep. I lay there thinking about all the lost years, the wasted years, and I vowed to stop drinking. I did, too. By then, one of my sons had a drinking problem, too. That year, I was stricken with rheumatoid arthritis. We moved to Arizona, which didn't help. Then we moved back to Kentucky, where I was raised. I finally talked to God, telling him my failures and turning my life over to Jesus. The relief I felt as the burden of guilt was lifted is beyond description. Put your trust in the Lord Jesus Christ, and He will make you a better father or mother. I wish I had trusted Him sooner. I'm Sherman Barrett. If the Son, therefore, shall make you free, you shall be free indeed.
0: If you would like to be free from the weight of sin by receiving Jesus Christ as Lord and Savior, or maybe you have questions about it, call 1-888-NEED-HIM right now. Free Indeed is a production of Pacific Garden Mission, 1458 South Canal Street, Chicago, Illinois, 60607. 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

0: Dawson once presided over six firms with annual sales topping $700 million. But it wasn't enough.
1: I became spiritually restless. I fought going into ministry for about 3 or 4 years. When I started praying, it became loud and clear that I needed to get up and get out of there because I knew what I was supposed to do. The career was tremendous and I absolutely loved it. But believe this or not, one day when I said I'm going, I walked out the door and God took every bit of it away from me. And he allowed me to focus on a new career working for Jesus Christ.
0: Like Jim, you realize that you aren't sure what direction your life is supposed to take. You'll find the answer to your spiritual restlessness only in Jesus Christ. We're the Billy Graham Evangelistic Association. 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
1: Does the Apostle John mean when he says the reader of the book of Revelation will be blessed? We will talk about it.
2: Jesus is coming again. We never want to put a date on it. We want to be careful not to be too definitive in terms of dates. But we are told in Scripture we should know the signs of the times. Luke 21:11 says there will be an increase of earthquakes and pestilence and tossing of the waves of the sea, meaning tsunami. So these are birth pains. These are things that are pointing to the end times. But what we see around us in our world is not necessarily the events of Revelation yet, but God wants us to be prepared. God wants us to know some of the signs of the times, to be ready, to be looking, to be eagerly expecting the second coming of Jesus.
1: 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In our program, Pastor Josh talks to Pastor Gary Hamrick of Cornerstone Chapel, Leesburg, Virginia. Pastor Gary just wrote a new book, Standing on the Edge of Eternity, The End Times According to Revelation. Should the believer study the book of Revelation?
3: I'm breaking with my tradition here to answer a question about the book of Revelation, which I usually don't do because my basic understanding of Revelation is that a lot of people get in a lot of trouble, including Christians, and we win in the end. I mean, those are the things that I'm really certain about the book of Revelation. Other than that, there's lots of variation. But the question here is the book of Revelation, or does it describe a literal event? That's the way the question was put to me, and there's a vagueness in it. So let me answer it two ways. It does describe a literal event in the sense that if you take the book of Revelation as a whole to describe the end of the world where Jesus returns and the problem of evil is solved and the goodness is restored to the world and there's a whole new heavens and new earth, that event is going to happen. Now, does it happen literally the way the words throughout the book of Revelation describe it? And the answer is clearly not, because there are no dragons that are going to be falling from the sky. There are no lampstands that are going to be put out. There are no bowls of things being tipped out, the bowls of wrath, etc. This is figurative language to describe something that is literally true. Now, trying to figure out what exactly those figures of speech are describing, that's difficult.
4: Welcome to Understanding the Times Radio, the program founded by Jan Markell. I'm Pastor Josh Schwartz, and my co-host Ken Michael is traveling, and please remember him in your prayers. Now, this week, we will discuss the importance of studying the whole Bible, even the difficult and often neglected book of Revelation. My guest has recently released a new book entitled Standing on the Edge of Eternity, The End Times According to Revelation. You can find that in our online store at olivetreeviews.org. Pastor Gary Hamrick, welcome back to the program.
5: Thanks, Pastor Josh. It's good to be with you again.
4: Now, Gary, for those of our listeners that are not familiar with you or your ministry, can you give us a little bit of a background about how the Lord has called you to ministry and how you're ministering in the here and now?
5: So 34 years ago now, my wife and I were part of a startup church here in Leesburg, Virginia called Cornerstone Chapel. And the Lord has just done his work, lest we labor in vain. The Lord has built his church. And so we've just been in awe over the last 34 years to see what God has done. And our church is on the outskirts of the nation's capital. So this is where God has planted us, just on the outskirts of the swamp. And he's given us a lot of opportunities to try to make an impact in this part of the world for the glory of God, for the sake of the kingdom.
4: Praise God for your faithfulness, and thank you for standing in these dark days in that very difficult place. Now, in that clip, we heard Greg Kokel, in essence, say to be very careful when reading and interpreting the book of Revelation. Now, I would agree with that. But he also seemed to imply that he tends to shy away from the book of Revelation. Is that how followers of Jesus should approach the final book of the Bible?
5: It's not, but I think that he probably expresses the sentiment of a lot of people. I hear how overwhelming the book of Revelation is to people. It's pretty daunting. And so therefore, folks are reluctant to really dive into the book. That's in part why I wrote this book, Standing on the Edge of Eternity, is because I want to try to take the fear of the book of Revelation out of the equation so that people can really dive into this book, because it's an incredible book that the Lord has given us, the revelation of Jesus Christ through the pen of the Apostle John. But many people are not diving into it because they're fearful of it. It's a lot of information. It's overwhelming. I say to people, sometimes when you read the book of Revelation, it's like drinking out of a fire hose instead of a garden hose. Yeah, I'm excited about helping people to dive more and more into the book of Revelation.
4: Praise God. And I think it's interesting that you brought that up with the people's hesitancy. Before I worked at Olive Tree Ministries, I was a senior pastor at a small church in Western Colorado, and I took on the daunting task of teaching through the book of Revelation. And this is a very traditional Southern Baptist church. And what's fascinating is the people, for the first 3 or 4 weeks working through the book, it was almost as though you could hear a pin drop because they just didn't know how to react to it. And it seems like you're getting very similar responses. Now, why do you think that is?
5: In part because the figurative language that John uses can sometimes be confusing for people. I try to tell people, look, you have to remember John's writing in the first century and he is seeing way into the future. And so he is trying to describe events. He's trying to describe scenes. He's trying to describe cataclysmic activity using language restricted to the first century. So I kind of equate it sometimes like if George Washington had been handed a cell phone, how would he describe that? And searching for language to describe things, it's very difficult when you're talking about something into the future. So I think people's reluctance has to do a lot with that. There's a lot of figurative language, but it is a literal book with literal events that are speaking about the future. And that's why it's important for us to read, because God has given us a glimpse into things that are to come. And by and large, with a couple of exceptions, the book of Revelation is all about future events. So we need to be ready for what is coming. And God has graciously given us a glimpse into that future.
4: Amen and amen. Praise God for that explanation, because it is a book that literally reveals God's heart and God's character to those who will read it. So with that in mind, as you've studied and taught and written a book now on the book of Revelation, what would you say that the book has revealed to you about God's faithfulness or his character? What stood out the most?
5: That's a great question. God is a God of order and God is a God of detail. As I was going through Revelation, putting things together for a book, it forced me to look at the details and how very detailed God is about this whole thing. It's not like some whimsical idea of, oh, Jesus is coming again and the earth is going to get really dark before he returns and then there's a new heaven and a new earth. It's not a generic story. It's a very specific story with great details. And so the more I dug through it, the more I realized the richness of the details that God has given us so that we can be ready. Now, again, sometimes the fault of the church is that we look at the details and we try to interpret every single thing through every single detail. And sometimes, again, we have to pull back a little bit and realize that some of the language is figurative, describing literal events. And so there can be too much human interpretation. Well, this must mean this and this must mean that. And that's fine for discussion. That's fine for gentle debate. But we can't get stuck in the weeds. We have to see the overarching purpose. God is giving us a glimpse into the future. because he wants to wake up an unbelieving world, because he wants to shake up the nation of Israel, because he loves the Jewish people, he's not done with them.
4: Amen.
5: And because he wants to ultimately make up the kingdom of God. So by the time you get to the end of Revelation, the kingdom of God in terms of who belongs to it forever and ever, and who will not forever and ever, it's all settled. And so those are the three reasons why we see the book of Revelation given to us. It's to wake up unbelievers, it's to shake up the nation of Israel, and it's to make up the body of Christ for the ultimate eternal reward with the Lord.
4: That is a great way to break it down. And it's exactly what it does when you study what God is saying. I love the subtitle of the book, The End Times, according to the book of Revelation. When you study it the way that God has written it to us, we are awoken and we are seeing the absolute love of God for the nation of Israel. And we understand that there is right and wrong. There is heaven and there is hell. And God is the one ultimately that lays all of that out for us.
5: My good friend who's now gone to be with the Lord, Dr. Ed Heinzen, I loved what he would always say about Revelation. He said, God has given us the book of Revelation to prepare us, not to scare us. And that's the bottom line.
4: Now, Pastor Gary, the book of Revelation opens very, very personally. Let me just read the first three verses here, and then I'll ask you a quick question. John writes, Revelation chapter 1, verse 1, the revelation of Jesus Christ, which God gave him to show his servants the things that must soon take place. He made it known by sending his angel to his servant John, who bore witness to the word of God and to the testimony of Jesus Christ, even to all that he, that is John, saw. Now, verse 3 says this, blessed is the one who reads aloud the words of this prophecy, and blessed are those who hear and who keep what is written in it, for the time is near. We get three verses in, and John promises, as he's revealing this from God, that by reading, hearing, and keeping these words, you will be blessed. What does John mean by that?
5: The book begins with a blessing, and Josh, I'm going to read the end of the book too, because
4: please,
5: in Revelation 22, verse 14, it says, blessed are those who do his commandments, that they may have the right to the tree of life and may enter through the gates into the city. The book of Revelation begins with a blessing, and the book of Revelation ends with a blessing. And there are actually a total of seven blessings throughout the book of Revelation, and it's kind of known as the Beatitudes of Revelation. You read the first one, I read the last one, and there are five others in between. And basically what John is saying at the beginning of this book is, you read it, you obey it, there is an intrinsic blessing for all those who heed the words of the book of Revelation. Because in the book of Revelation, besides talking about future events, it gives us an understanding of the character of God, that he is just, that he is mighty, that he is holy, that he is majestic, and that he wants us to walk in holiness as his children. He wants us to walk in obedience. And the book of Revelation had better awaken people to realize God is a just and a holy God. He's a loving father. But you see in Revelation, his wrath is being poured out upon a God-forsaken, Christ-rejecting world. The church is going to be rescued. We're going to be raptured before all that. God has not appointed us to suffer wrath, but to receive salvation through our Lord Jesus Christ. However, this should make every Christian aware of how awesome God is, how mighty and powerful he is, and to obey him and to walk humbly before him. And when we do, there's a blessing attached. So every time I teach through Revelation, I say to the congregation, look, as I read it, I get blessed teaching it. As you hear it and do what it says, you get blessed in the process too. There's just an intrinsic blessing in reading and doing what Revelation says.
4: Now, let's just take that one step further. And how have you tangibly been blessed by reading, teaching, and now writing on the book of Revelation?
5: It has reminded me of the heart of God. The more I've studied through Revelation, I have to give you a little background.
4: Yeah.
5: You know, I got saved when I was 15, and early into my Christian life, I latched on to Hal Lindsey's books like The Great Planet Earth, There's a New World Coming. And my first introduction to Revelation and things about the end times pretty much terrorized me. The awareness of the second coming of Christ, the Antichrist, the tribulation period, the rapture, all of it instilled fear in me. So the older I've gotten in Christ, as I've studied Revelation, it's gone from fear to anticipation and to a place of being settled in who the Lord is that he's got all this. I can trust him, just anticipating the glorious return of Christ and what the future is going to be for all of us who love the Lord.
4: That is so important, because I do believe that many people approach the book of Revelation with fear and trembling. And I think that's wise at times to recognize the grandeur of it, that there is judgment that's coming, but to turn that fear to an anticipation through the shed blood of Jesus. Friends, I would encourage you to not be afraid of what's going to take place, but trust in Jesus and understand that you can have this anticipation that you, through the shed blood of Jesus, through your faith in him, can receive eternal life and experience the good that the book of Revelation talks about, not only in the millennial kingdom, but also in the eternal state, chapters 19 through 22. Pastor Gary, as we transition, I want to zone in on one aspect that I think is, for some reason or another, ignored very often in the church, specifically when dealing with the book of Revelation, and that's the millennial kingdom. So if you would, listen to this clip and then we'll get your thoughts.
6: What about the millennium? Multitudes today hold to the belief that there will be a 1,000-year semi-golden age following the second appearing of Jesus Christ. As such, they suppose that they will be resurrected in glorified bodies to once again experience a fallen world, and that for 1,000 years. First, we should note that though Jesus spoke repeatedly of the resurrection of the dead, he did not so much as hint at the notion of a 1,000-year semi-golden age replete with rebuilt temple and reinstituted sacrifices. Instead, he said, "Do not be amazed at this, for a time is coming when all who are in their graves will hear his voice and come out. Those who have done good will rise to live, and those who have done evil will rise to be eternally condemned." Moreover, when Jesus spoke with Martha concerning the resurrection of her brother, Jesus reaffirmed that Lazarus would be resurrected on the last day, not prior to a 1,000-year semi-golden age. Furthermore, nothing in Scripture suggests that those who have fallen asleep in Christ will return to a fallen earth replete with fallen human beings. The scriptural promise that gave my father peace as he faced a terminal condition in 1997 was that he would return to a restored universe in which there is no more death or mourning or crying or pain, for the old order of things has passed away. As the Apostle John made plain, nothing impure will ever enter the New Jerusalem, nor will anyone who does what is shameful or deceitful, but only those whose names are written in the Lamb's Book of Life. Finally, the number 1,000 is invariably used figuratively. God increased the number of the Israelites 1,000 times. God is keeping his covenant of love to 1,000 generations. God owns the cattle on 1,000 hills. Better is one day in God's court than 1,000 elsewhere. The least of Zion will become 1,000, the smallest a mighty nation. God shows love to 1,000 generations, and 1,000 more examples could easily be added to the list. Of course, I'm speaking metaphorically. In context of the 7-year tribulation of Revelation, mirroring the 7-year tribulation under the Old Testament Antichrist and Antiochus the 4th Epiphanes, the Apostle John wanted his hearers to have an eternal perspective. Satan will be bound forever 1,000 years, and those who have not taken his mark will rule forever 1,000 years. As such, Satan's defeat is complete, just as the victory and vindication of Jesus' followers is also complete.
4: You're listening to Understanding the Times Radio, founded by Jan Markell. I'm Pastor Josh Schwartz. Now, don't forget, we have a very active online store at olivetreeviews.org. We add new products regularly, and this month we are featuring Standing on the Edge of Eternity by our guest, Gary Hamrick of Cornerstone Chapel, Leesburg, Virginia. Pastor Gary, in that clip, there was a lot to dig into. That was Hank Hanegraaff. He obviously does not believe in a literal 1,000-year millennial kingdom. Why do you think that there are so many different views on the millennium?
5: It's interesting. I'm discipling a young man, and he asked me this very question. He said, which one can I trust? There are a few different views of the millennium. You have amillennialism, which is basically it's all symbolic, that it's not to be understood and interpreted literally, the 1,000 years. One of the biggest problems with the amillennial view is they believe that Satan is bound currently. And just look around you, Satan is not bound. This is not the millennial kingdom. The post-millennial view is the idea that Jesus comes back at the end of this golden age where the church just gets better and better. Christianity becomes more prevalent all around the world. And the problem with that is that the Bible tells us clearly in a few different places, like 1 Timothy 4:1, Matthew 24:10, that there's a great apostasy that happens at the end of the age. So we don't head into a golden age and then Christ returns. Hank Hanegraaff, there are others who do not interpret the Bible

0: is figurative for things. But let me just read to you Revelation chapter 20, verse 6. Here's one of these other beatitudes, a blessing. It says, blessed and holy is he who has part of the first resurrection. Over such the second death has no power, but they shall be priests of God and of Christ and shall reign with him 1,000 years. It's talking about the saints who return with the Lord after the tribulation to establish the millennial kingdom, and that we as saints who come back with him will rule and reign with him for that 1,000 years. It's a literal book. It's a literal 1,000 years. And to me, when people start saying that all this stuff is symbolic, they reduce the meaning of the message. Again, there's a difference between figurative language to describe literal things, but people who hold to a symbolic interpretation of the book of Revelation are going to miss the literal aspect of what he's saying here. And he's saying saints are going to rule and reign with Jesus for 1,000 years. That's the millennial reign. That's the millennial kingdom. So that's what we hold to, a pre-millennial view, that Jesus comes back before the millennial kingdom, comes back at the end of the tribulation, culminating in the Battle of Armageddon, mm-hmm. and then Jesus settles that and establishes his throne for 1,000 years in Jerusalem. The new heaven and the new earth is after that. So it's just because we interpret a literal view of the book of Revelation and guys like Hank Hanegraaff don't.
1: Pastor Gary, I always teach, and I'm sure that you teach something similar, that if you're going to symbologize Genesis or the book of Revelation, you're going to do that to every other passage of scripture in between. You're ultimately going to fade towards all of it being figurative or all of it being symbolic, and it is a dangerous thing to say. And so, friends, we have to understand the way that you interpret the Bible is deeply important, and we must be consistent with that. One last question, Pastor Gary. Why do you think, when we have so much blessing coming to us with a literal 1,000-year reign of Jesus on earth with his saints, why do you think so many people either ignore or are ignorant of that beautiful hope of time that we get to have with Jesus ruling and reigning?
0: It's because they are seeing it as a symbolic thing instead of a literal event. But when you look at what will literally be happening during the millennial kingdom, it's not quite heaven on earth. That's the new Jerusalem. But it's going to be much better than the current situation is. I mean, think about it. You can have Jesus ruling and reigning as the supreme king over all the earth from Jerusalem. There's no more presidents, prime ministers, dictators. He is the one ruler. And Satan is bound for that 1,000 years. So there will still be people on earth who have fleshly instincts. It's not like there won't be any sin, but to consider what the world will be like when King Jesus is ruling and reigning, it's just going to be amazing. And why people aren't looking forward to that, or why they think that's only a symbolic thing, is beyond me. But because I believe that the imminent return of Jesus could be at any point, I suspect those of us who are here now will be raptured, or I'm going to die and go to be with the Lord and come back again with him to rule and reign and to serve him in whatever capacity. I'm looking forward to it myself.
1: Amen. And I think we all should be looking forward to it. It's going to be a perfect government where we get to be with our Savior, Jesus. And I just don't understand, other than it's just a demonic, satanic scheme to deceive, distract, and delude the church into thinking this will never take place. Now, Pastor Gary, we're so thankful for our time together. I'm so thankful for this book. I'm encouraged by it. So thank you for equipping the saints. How can people get in touch with your ministry?
0: They can go to our website, cornerstonechapel.net. Teaching libraries there. Our resources are there. They can email the church through the website. That's the best way to really get a hold of us.
1: Thank you so much for our time together, Pastor Gary. It has encouraged me.
0: Thank you, Pastor Josh. Always good being with you.
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2: I'm Russ Reed, and I grew up in the most thoroughly Jewish neighborhood in Chicago. In fact, I thought everyone was Jewish until I saw my first Christmas tree. When I asked my grandfather if Jesus was the Messiah, he said, "We don't think so." His answer became mine as I finished school, served in the Army, and then returned to Chicago to earn my living as an actor in radio, film, and television. I married Maggie, an Irish actress who sometimes went to church while I stayed home. But when my mother died, I began wondering about the purpose of life. I felt restless and incomplete. My wife, too, felt restless, so we decided to tour Britain. While there, we went to Edinburgh to hear an evangelist. My wife went to the altar to give her life to Christ. I envied the peace she displayed after that. Back home, she went with me to a Hebrew Christian church where I met Jews who believed that Jesus is the Messiah, God's sacrifice for our sins. The pastor challenged me to seek the truth from God personally, and one night, alone, I did just that, and experienced the greatest peace I've ever known. I learned a great scriptural truth. The soul without God wanders endlessly. Yeshua the Messiah came to reconcile us to God by dying for our sins. I'm Russ Reed, asking you to seek the truth for yourself and see. Jesus will set you free. And if the Son, therefore, shall make you free, you shall be free indeed.
1: If you would like to be free from the weight of sin by receiving Jesus Christ as Lord and Savior, or maybe you have questions about it, call 1-888-NEED-HIM right now. 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

0: speak about a blind man in the Bible that came in contact with Jesus.
1: Billy Graham.
0: Blind Bartimaeus, the son of Timaeus, sat by the highway side begging. There are thousands of people here tonight that you can see me up here, but you are spiritually blind. And it's a blindness that keeps you from really knowing God. And in desperation, Bartimaeus cried at the top of his voice, "Jesus, thou son of David, have mercy on me, have mercy on me."
1: Jesus did have mercy on Bartimaeus, and he healed his blindness. And he will heal your spiritual blindness too, if you surrender your life to him.
0: And he says, "I will forgive you and cleanse you from every sin that you've ever committed. You'll never have to face the judgment. You will never be in danger of hell if you surrender your life to Jesus Christ."
1: Learn more at findpeacewithgod.net from the Billy Graham Evangelistic Association.
2: I enjoy our talks. I love to worship. I long to forget it all and lay back in his arms. Seems everybody's busy, so busy working. They're missing all the blessings from just talking.

So he's trying to explain it as we speak. I still get lost.

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1: I was the oldest child in a family of 13 kids. We were dirt poor because my parents were alcoholics and drug addicts. I was always searching for something to make me feel better inside, something to erase the memory of having to carry my mom home from the bar after she passed out, of Dad pistol-whipping her because she cursed him. He was a drug dealer, and I followed him around, learning the trade. I learned to fight by watching him, too, and that's a dangerous way to live. Drugs got me shot 13 times. Drugs destroyed my brother's mind. Drugs made me do terrible things, even to people I loved. But I kept using drugs, even though my grandmother tried to tell me that Jesus would save me. My wife and I moved to California. For 7 years, we lived a rich life, supported by prostitution, drugs, and violence. But I never once felt happy. In Wisconsin, I was arrested and our sons were taken from us. I vowed to kill the social worker who took them away, prompting his church to pray for me. When my wife nearly miscarried our third baby, I cried out to God to save them. God answered that prayer, and I left the hospital knowing He was real. I started reading the Bible, and 4 months later, I fell on my knees, begging God's forgiveness. My search for something to make me feel better ended with someone. I'm Joseph Jennings. If the Son, therefore, shall make you free, you shall be free indeed.
0: If you would like to be free from the weight of sin by receiving Jesus Christ as Lord and Savior, or maybe you have questions about it, call 1-888-NEED-HIM right now. 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

0: have something we're passionate about. It may be sports, or movies, or cooking. But whatever the passion may be, they all have something in common. You want to share it with someone. Question, how passionate are you about sharing the love of Jesus Christ with someone? Billy Graham.
1: The early apostles had a magnificent obsession to turn the world upside down for Christ. It's my prayer that this magnificent obsession, the love of God in Christ, will so constrain hundreds of you to serve His cause. The early apostles had no doubt about their message. Neither is there salvation in any other, for there's none other name under heaven given among men whereby we must be saved.
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0: It's time to pray with Pastor Carter Conlon.
1: Psalm 57, beginning at verse 1. Be merciful to me, O God, be merciful to me, for my soul trusts in you. And in the shadow of your wings I will make my refuge until these calamities have passed by. I will cry out to God Most High, to God who performs all things for me. He shall send from heaven and save me. As with King David, there are seasons in the life of every believer in Christ where it seems that evil is prospering and pursuing on every side. Though often surrounded, David was never conquered. God always made a way through every trial for him to escape. 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There is no temptation, test, or trial that has the power to overcome you. Let verse 2 be your story, where you say, I will cry out to God Most High, to God who performs all things for me. Remember, it's time to pray.
0: You can make a difference. 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
1: If IQ were the sole measure of success in life, I should have soared. Mine was above the line that separates normal from genius. But at 14, I fell in love with alcohol and my personality began to change. I withdrew from my family into a kind of satirical condescension. After high school, I enlisted in the Navy, went to Japan, and stayed in trouble because of my drunken binges. Several times, I suffered blackouts and did outrageous and violent things. Back in the States, I married and carried on with my irresponsible drinking, even after our sons were born. When my wife berated me, I left and went to California so I could do as I pleased. Old friends persuaded me to try acid, but I soon discovered that drugs will let you down, and I headed home. My wife took me in because I was such a mess, and I expressed my gratitude by getting drunk and beating her badly. The next day, seeing the fear in her eyes, I knew I had to change, so I called AA. Testimonies I heard at their meetings encouraged me until a man spoke of God. I had left God behind long ago. For 3 weeks, I barely slept and thought of suicide. Then, at one of the AA meetings, a man said Jesus had set him free. Finally, I went to see my wife's pastor, and he explained sin and salvation, how Jesus paid for our sins on the cross. As soon as I asked God's forgiveness and invited Christ into my heart, my mind was clear. Jesus set me free of alcohol and drugs, free to live. I'm Tom Bromseth. If the Son, therefore, shall make you free, ye shall be free indeed.
0: If you would like to be free from the weight of sin by accepting Jesus Christ as Lord and Savior, call 1-888-NEED-HIM right now. Free Indeed is a production of Pacific Garden Mission, 1458 South Canal Street, Chicago, Illinois, 60607. 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

0: I can't live the Christian life. Billy Graham is a total flop when it comes to living the Christian life.
1: Billy Graham.
0: The Holy Spirit must live it through me and in me. There's a necessity for conversion, to be forgiven of sin. Wouldn't you like to be forgiven of every sin you've ever committed?
1: That's something you can never do on your own. But God offers you forgiveness through His Son, Jesus Christ.
0: And it's a gift. You can't earn it. You can't work for it. It's a gift. God just gives it to you. If you reach up and receive by faith, you don't have to do some great thing or go through some great experience to know Christ. You just come like you are and say, Lord, remember me.
1: That's right. If you ask Jesus to forgive you of your sins, and then you turn from those sins, you will be saved. 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

0: Who doesn't love a great story? Well, on Through the Bible, we're about to sit at the feet of Jesus and listen as he tells some of his most powerful parables. Simple stories packed with eternal truth. We're in Matthew 13, a chapter that unlocks so much of what Jesus is teaching about the kingdom of heaven. Dr. J. Vernon McGee often said this chapter is essential if we want to understand the big picture, and we're going to jump right in where the stories get short, sharp, and unforgettable. So while you open your copy of God's Word, Greg and I have a couple of great letters to share with you.
1: We do, and they come from, I call it the home team, the folks here in the U.S. where the ministry started.
0: Yep.
1: Let's start with Joanne, who writes this. I love the daily letters that bring the world right to our doorstep and the privilege of interceding for others through the World Prayer Team. And while we cannot physically travel to far-off places, we sure can support the mission of taking the whole word to the whole world through our giving. It is absolutely astounding to think of how God has grown this ministry to reach over 250 languages and untold souls brought into the kingdom of our Lord. And home groups, I'm sure there are countless groups that we are not even aware of. The other morning, I tuned in at my usual time, and try as I might, the app would not connect. It struck me even more how critical you are to me. I prayed that whatever glitch happened would clear, and indeed, later that day, it did. Nothing will ever stop God's word. Bless you, bless you, bless you.
0: Wow, Joanne, thank you so much for that encouragement and for referencing the number of languages that we're in and the impact of the small groups, and knowing that you're praying encourages us. And I would encourage anyone who's interested in missions and interested in reaching the world with the gospel to join our World Prayer Team as well. Super easy. Just go to ttb.org, sign up there. Now, here's another great letter. This one's from Maria, who found strength in God's word during some pretty challenging times. Greg, why don't you read that one too?
1: She says, I have been listening to Dr. J. Vernon McGee off and on since 2010. This will be my first time finishing the five-year program. I'm so thankful to be able to go through the Bible with y'all. I have been sharing about the program with everyone I talk to. We have recently lost a dear friend to cancer. Then I broke my left arm, and my friend had surgery on her right arm. It's been a little overwhelming, to say the least, but I'm thankful that I'm not alone. My friend who passed used to hold Bible study at her home. In my heart, I think that she would like us to carry on with our meeting. I want to see if it's possible to start a home group and get some Bible bus passes to hand out. Honestly, I don't think I would be handling stuff as well as I have been if I wasn't going through the Bible and listening to you. Now, Steve, when someone asks if they can start a TTB home group, I could just see you powering up.
0: I would love to see you do that. And our Bible Companions are a great resource for you to do that. They're available for free online at our website, and they're super easy. And you don't have to be all cleaned up either. We had a recent testimony of a guy in Tripura, I think it was India. And I mean, by his own admission, alcohol and other addictions. And his pastor said, why don't you go start a small group? Here's a kit. And you can do the same thing. You don't have to be cleared. Let the Word of God impact your life and let it impact those around you. Greg, why don't you pray for us?
1: Father, we see every day the impact of your word. And now, as we open the Bible and listen to Dr. McGee, we pray that you would touch our lives. In Jesus' name, amen.
0: Let's open to Matthew 13 as we go through the Bible with Dr. J. Vernon McGee.
2: Now today, friends, our study brings us back to the 44th verse of the 13th chapter of Matthew. Now we have put down a certain pattern and principle. Our Lord interpreted two of these parables for us. And I don't think we'd have any right to depart from his interpretation. And we need to note that as we go through this section here, because we have coming up now three unusual parables that deal with certain aspects of the kingdom of heaven. That is, as it is today. Now, the first one is verse 44, and we merely mentioned it and read the verse last time. Again, the kingdom of heaven is like unto treasure hid in a field, the which when a man hath found, he hideth, and for joy thereof goeth and selleth all that he hath, and buyeth that field. Now, let's stop there for just a moment. The field, we already know, is the world. And this is not a sinner buying the gospel, because the gospel, for instance, is not hid in a field. What is it that's hid in a field. Well, it's the nation Israel. The field is the world, and that nation is buried, actually, in the world today. Somebody says, well, they're a nation right now. They are, but they're sure having a struggle, aren't they? And they'll not be able to really enjoy that land until they get it from the Lord Jesus Christ. I was very much interested in reading a paper that I received from that land, and it was of a convention that they had had there of certain scientists. And I noticed in the picture that there was a great sign in both English and Hebrew above the platform. And it read, science will give us peace in this land. Well, may I say that science will not give them peace in that land. Only the Prince of Peace can do that. And they are buried as a nation throughout the world. The largest number of the nation Israel are not in that land, but are in New York City, for instance. And they are still scattered throughout the world. But God is not through with them. He says very definitely in the 11th chapter of Romans, Paul wrote, I say then, hath God cast away his people? God forbid, for I also am an Israelite, of the seed of Abraham, of the tribe of Benjamin. God hath not cast away his people, which he foreknew. Now, friends, apparently Paul believed that the Lord is not through with him. And Zechariah, one of the last writers in the Old Testament, makes it clear there's coming a day when he wrote in the 12th chapter, verse 10, I will pour upon the house of David, upon the inhabitants of Jerusalem, the spirit of grace and of supplications, and they shall look upon me, whom they have pierced, and they shall mourn for me as one mourneth for his only son, and shall be in bitterness for him as one that is in bitterness for his firstborn. That's a day that's yet to come. And you'll find Jeremiah speaks of the fact that he'll gather them from the east and the north and the south and the west. Now, that time has not come yet. When he gathers them back there, they'll even forget the Passover, that which has been remembered longer than any other religious holiday. God is not through with the nation Israel. And this parable, I think, makes that very clear. How did he do it? Well, he's redeemed them. He bought them with his blood, if you please, just as he bought your salvation and my salvation. And there will be, as Zechariah says, that fountain opened in the house of David. Now, we come to the sixth parable, and that's verse 45. And he says, again, the kingdom of heaven is like unto a merchant man seeking goodly pearls, who, when he had found one pearl of great price, went and sold all that he had and bought it. Now, let me give you the popular interpretation of this. The popular interpretation is the sinner is the merchant man, and that the pearl of great price is Christ, and that the sinner goes and sells all that he has that he might buy Christ. Well, that's all very good. It's simple enough, but the merchant man is not the sinner, and the pearl is Christ, and salvation, you see, according to these. And there's a hymn that has it like this. I have found the pearl of greatest price. My heart doth sing for joy, and sing I must, for Christ is mine. Christ shall my song employ. Well, I can't accept that. I dismiss it as unworthy of thoughtful consideration. Now, to begin with, who is it that's looking for goodly pearls? The sinner's looking for salvation? Not the way I read my Bible, nor have I found it that way as a minister. They're not looking for salvation. The merchant man couldn't be the sinner because he doesn't have anything to pay. To begin with, he's not seeking Christ, and even if he found Christ, what would he pay? He has nothing. He says, those that are without money and without price, come and buy. O everyone that thirsteth, come ye to the waters, and he that hath no money. And this time he sells all that he has. Well, how can a sinner sell that when he's dead in trespasses and sins? Well, granted that even all that's true, which it's not, but granted that's true, that this interpretation is accurate. What about this? Christ or salvation's not for sale. It's a gift. God so loved that he gave his only begotten Son. The gift of God's eternal life in Christ. Well, somebody says, then what in the world does it mean? Well, a merchant man is Christ. He left home. He came to this earth from heaven. And he came down to find a pearl of great price. And what did he find? Lost sinners. He died for them. He shed his blood. He sold all that he had. Though he was rich, yet for our sakes he became poor, that we through his poverty might be rich. And he redeemed us to God. He bought us. Now, let's look at that pearl for just a moment. What is the pearl? Well, the pearl's not a stone like a diamond. It's formed by a living organism, a little sea creature. It has a piece of foreign matter, a little particle of sand intrudes itself into the shell of this little creature, and it hurts and harms it. And the organism responds by sending out an accretion and covers over that stone. It gives off that fluid until a ruby-like and emerald-like thing is formed. Oh, no. A beautiful white pearl, not a ruby or emerald. And you don't cut a pearl. A pearl is intact. The minute you cut it, you ruin it. But you can cut a ruby or an emerald. And actually, the pearl was never considered very valuable by the Israelite. You will find that in several passages why you get that impression. Probably I ought to turn to one of those, and it would be over in the 28th chapter of the book of Job. Let me turn there, read verse 12. But where shall wisdom be found, and where is the place of understanding? And then verse 16 says, it cannot be valued with the gold of Ophir, with the precious onyx, or the sapphire. The gold and the crystal cannot equal it, and the exchange of it shall not be for jewels of fine gold. And then he says, listen to this, no mention shall be made of coral or of pearls, for the price of wisdom is above rubies. In other words, pearls and coral are put together. It wasn't considered valuable among the Hebrews, but it was very valuable to the Gentiles. And so when Christ mentioned goodly pearls, why, his apostles wondered. People gave to the pearl a symbolic meaning of innocence and purity, that it was fit only for kings and potentates. And now with this information in our thinking, what about a pearl? Look at the parable. Christ came to this earth. He was the merchant man. He saw man in sin, and he took man's sin and bore it. Sin intruded upon him. It was that foreign matter. And he was made sin for us. And someone has put it like this, I got into the heart of Christ by a spear wound. He was wounded for our transgressions. He was bruised for our iniquities. And what was his response? Well, he put around the sinner that trusts him his white robe of righteousness, and he formed the church. And the pearl is the response of the organism. My sin was the foreign object. He made me white. Impurities made pure. We are his workmanship created in Christ Jesus. Christ saw what he could make out of us, not what we were. Christ sees his church as she will be someday presented to him without spot and without blemish. And he sold all that he had in order that he might gain the church. Beloved, now are we the sons of God. It doth not yet appear what we shall be. But when he shall appear, we shall be like him. And what do you find when you go over to the book of Revelation? I'll not take time to go over there right now. But you find that New Jerusalem, that's the home of the church. And what is the emblem on the outside of that city? The gates are made of what? Of pearl. That's no accident, friend. May I say to you, he is the merchant man. And he's the one that paid all that he had for your redemption and mine, that he might make the church one body presented to him, and it's different from any other very precious jewel. Now, will you notice the seventh and the last parable in this series? Verse 47. Again, the kingdom of heaven is like unto a net that was cast into the sea and gathered of every kind, which when it was full, they drew to shore, sat down, gathered the good into vessels, but cast the bad away. So shall it be at the end, not of the world. The Bible doesn't teach the end of this world. Time will be no more, but eternity begins. And as far as I'm concerned, I can't tell the difference, my friend. I've never met anybody else that could. But it means there's no end to it, whatever it is. So shall it be at the end of the age, its aeon. The angels shall come forth and sever the wicked from among the just. And that's the end of the age, when he comes to establish his kingdom, by the way. And he shall cast them into the furnace of fire. There shall be wailing and gnashing of teeth. Our Lord makes it clear in this section that it's a terrible thing to be lost. I was very much interested in reading a scientific paper by men that were presenting certain evidence in several different fields. And the point was, they were not sure exactly what the atom blast would do. They were not sure whether germ warfare would do this. They were not sure what the effect of the pill. There were many things. And then one of the scientists said this. He said, it's just like this matter of eternity today. He said, you may not know whether there's a heaven or hell, but you better make sure that you're going to heaven, because even if you happen to be wrong, you'll be right. And if you're wrong, it's sure going to be bad. My friend, it is. Now, Lord made it very clear. It's going to be very bad, by the way. It's very sophisticated today. You'll be a very suave person. You will not be a square if you deny that there's such a thing as hell. But my brother, my sister, you don't know a thing in the world about it, really, do you? You say, well, you don't either. Only what's in this book. And since this book has been so accurate, and in my own life, I've proven it true, I take it for granted that this is accurate, and I work on that premise. And I think it's more than a premise. My friend, if you were told a hurricane was going to hit your town, wherever you are, what would you do? Well, if you were given the information, why, you might have somebody come along and say, they said that 10 years ago and no hurricane came. And you could say, well, they might have been wrong 10 years ago, but they could be right this time. I think I'll go to a storm cellar. You'd be a fool if you didn't. What about the man that says, I'll take my chance? Be too bad if you're wrong, brother. Our Lord is making that clear in this section here. Now in verse 52, we come to something that is very important again. There are those that even call this a parable. Maybe it is. Then said he unto them, therefore every scribe which is instructed unto the kingdom of heaven is like unto a man that's a householder. And I take it this is a parable. Which bringeth forth out of his treasure things new and old. And that is very personal. So personal that I feel like this is sort of my business. I'm to bring forth things both new and old. When somebody says to me, well, we've heard all that before, sure you have, but that's my business, to bring forth things old, but I do hope we get in a few new things. And that's what we're to do today, bring forth from the Word of God things both new and old. Verse 53, it came to pass that when Jesus had finished these parables, he departed thence. And when he was coming to his own country, that's up in the north, he taught them in their synagogue, insomuch that they were astonished and said, whence hath this man this wisdom and these mighty works? Now, they never question whether he performed miracles. I want to make that clear, that in Christ's day, they never questioned it. The thing they question is, how does he do it? Verse 55, is not this the carpenter's son? And that's what confused him. They did not recognize really who he was. To them, he was just the carpenter's son. And that's all he is to some folk today. Yes, he's a great teacher. He was a great man, wonderful person. But to me, he's just a carpenter's son. That's what many are saying. My friend, He still asks the question, whom do men say that I, the Son of Man, am? And we're going to hear him ask that question before too long. Is not this the carpenter's son? Is not his mother called Mary? His brethren James and Joses and Simon and Judas? And his sisters, are they not all with us? Whence then hath this man all these things? You see, he had brothers and sisters. They actually were half-brothers and sisters to him. They did not understand him. They were offended in him. But Jesus said unto them, a prophet is not without honor, save in his own country and in his own house. And that is the thing that, of course, deceives a great many people. You don't get too familiar with him. I'm afraid a great many did in that day. And he did not many mighty works there because of their unbelief. Now, this is a tremendous statement. What was it that limited the power of God when he was here? It was unbelief. It wasn't that he wasn't able to do it. And friends, the problem with you and with me is that we do not have faith. And now I'm talking about faith for the salvation of men and women. We need that kind of faith today. They believe that he can do it. And he's limited today in your community and your church, in your family, and in your own life by unbelief. And that is certainly true of me also. This is a great truth here. Now that brings us to the 14th chapter of the Gospel of Matthew. And we see now the continuance of not only this rejection of him, but actually we see here that there is this antagonism building up, and this movement in Matthew of the rejection of Jesus as king and his conflict with the religious rulers not only continues but builds up and pyramids. This chapter reveals that events are moving to a crisis, and the slaying of John the Baptist, as we shall see in this chapter, on the pretext that Herod must keep his oath, is an overt act of antagonism toward light and right, which must ultimately lay wicked hands on Jesus. Jesus withdrew in order not to force the wicked hand of Herod, for the hour of Jesus had not yet come. Now, we also will come to the feeding of the 5,000. It's an important miracle. All four gospel writers record this, and this is the only one that they do. We have now in chapter 14 the murder of John the Baptist. Let me begin reading. At that time Herod the Tetrarch heard of the fame of Jesus and said unto his servants, this is John the Baptist. He's risen from the dead, and therefore mighty works do show forth themselves in him. Somebody says, that sure sounds superstitious. My friend, it is superstitious, but it's not the superstition of the Bible, nor is it the superstition of Jesus, nor is it the superstition of his apostles, nor is it the superstition of Christianity. It's the superstition of old Herod, and the superstition, actually, of ignorant men and women of that day and of this day. Just think of the number of people that go to the 5- and 10-cent store, and I haven't found out anything there you can still buy for 5 cents, but go to the store and get a horoscope and actually follow it. A great many people do that today. Well, that's the same thing existed in that day. Now, no real Christian would believe that type of thing, of course. You see, the ministry and the person of the Lord Jesus could not escape the notice of the king on the throne. And Herod, and I've recommended this before, you ought to look that up in a good Bible dictionary, and you'll find out that Herod family say they're a bunch of rascals and of the very darkest hue. You can talk about the mafia. They were the mafia of the first century. And this Herod is no exception. And he was superstitious. He had a bad conscience. He put John the Baptist to death. And believe me, he's disturbed about it. Now, we're going to have to reserve until next time to consider this and the incidents again of a very interesting chapter. But actually, I do not feel like it's as significant as chapter 13. Be sure and get our notes and outlines if you do not have them. Until then, may God richly bless you.
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1: Christian leader, Middle East expert, and best-selling author Dr. Michael Youssef to begin today's episode of Leading the Way.
2: D.L. Moody, the great preacher of yesteryears, said these words. He said, if I were going to dwell in any place in this country, if I were going to make it my home, I would want to inquire about the place. And I want to inquire about everything, anything about it. I want to know all about it. And yet, the greatest trick of the devil is saying to you, not now, not now. You're too young. You wait. You got plenty of time. You got plenty of time.
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2: There is a Norwegian catechism that goes something like this. God our Father called us aside one day in the home palace of heaven. And He sent us out to live in the island earth, the island colony. And after He described what life is like in this island colony, He ends up by saying these words. The greatest danger is that you may fall in love with the island so that you will not care to return to the home kingdom. Love the island because it is my possession, but don't love it because it is your home. It is not your home. Your home is here in the palace with me. If you turn your Bibles to Hebrews chapter 11 and verse 10, you'll find that the Holy Spirit is saying to us in these words that from Abraham on, all the men and women of faith have looked forward and have seen by faith the city that has an eternal foundation, whose builder and maker and architect and designer is God. The city with the foundations whose architect and builder is God. We have seen, first of all, that the earthly cities were a design of man in order to escape from God. Cain went out and built a city. He was running away from the face of God. We saw that the city is built upon the basic premise of self-centeredness. It is built upon the basic premise of self-serving. It is man's ingenuity to design the garden without the presence of God. And that is why it's failed. Indeed, we all have recently, in recent history, have seen how when cities that are determined to rule God out, God is patient and He may wait for 70 some years, but it can't survive forever. We've seen openly how these cities that legally and openly eliminated God, they have now fallen like a deck of cards. But the scripture said that we are seeking a city that is not built with hand. That we are seeking after the city whose builder is God. It is built by love because it is built with the supreme lover of souls. No wonder Abraham saw this city by faith. Hebrew tells us he saw it and he anticipated it by faith. And therefore, he became patiently waiting for it. It is worth waiting for. It is a magnificent city. A city so beautiful, so magnificent, unspeakably wonderful. And nothing was going to come between Abraham and the seeking after that city. Nothing. Not all the land in the world, not all the cattle on the face of the earth, not all the silver, not all the gold. No thing is going to come between him and that great city that is not built with hand, that is awaiting all the believers as we get to it. And the Bible tells us that this heavenly city is being prepared for us in heaven. So what is heaven like? Now I want you to listen carefully. If you forget everything else, I want you to remember, what does the Bible teach about heaven? You see, the word Shamayim in Hebrew, the word, the plural word heavens, it means literally the things that are heaved up, the things that are lifted up, high up. That's literally what it means. Like the sky being lifted from the earth. There just is a, there's a space. Now, the English word came from the Anglo-Saxon word for haven, which doesn't really imply, it gives the idea that it's a place of rest, but it doesn't explain exactly what heaven is like or what it is like to us today. The Hebrew language, however, expresses this much better. It means everything that is high and lifted up. A far higher level of purity than you find on the earth. It is far higher level of nobility. Far higher level of eminence. And that is why God is often referred to in the scripture as the Most High God. It is not necessarily how many miles he's up there, but he's high above while we are in the lowest. Isaiah's vision, you remember, he saw God high and lifted up. The Bible said that ours is a higher calling. The angel said, glory to God in the highest. He who comes from heaven is above all. And it is from that heaven, from that height of purity, it is from that height of goodness, it is from that height of holiness, it is from that height of splendor that Jesus came down to the lower earth. And he came down to a morally lower planet. Jesus taught us the height of perfection, the height of purity, the height of holiness, and the height of love. And that is why, in the day of Jesus' baptism, you read in the scripture that the Spirit descended from above, from the very presence of Holy God, and said, this is my beloved Son in whom I am well pleased. Never once since the fall of Adam and Eve had the Maker of mankind been able to say these words until he said them to Jesus in the River Jordan. Here at last, man among men, yet God of very God. Here at last, the second Adam with whom God is pleased. So when the Bible said that Jesus, after the resurrection, ascended into heaven, it doesn't necessarily mean how many miles did he go. But it means that he had transcended space. He had transcended the limitation of space. That he had arrived in the orbit of purity and holiness and majesty and splendor from where he came from. And that's exactly what's going to happen to those who love Jesus. Those who have put their trust in the Lord Jesus Christ, one day they're going to reach the height of purity, the height of holiness, and the height of perfection when we see him face to face. He might come today. He might come back today. Or he might call some of us to be with him in heaven. I think we often think that only older people are getting closer to heaven. Oh, God can call an 8-year-old or a 21-year-old or 39. God can call of us, any of us, today. The question is, are you prepared? How much time have you spent finding out about heaven? D.L. Moody, the great preacher of yesteryears, said these words. He said, if I were going to dwell in any place in this country, if I were going to make it my home, I would want to inquire about the place. And I want to inquire about everything about it. I want to know all about it. And yet, the greatest trick of the devil is saying to you, not now. Not now. You're too young. You wait. You got plenty of time. You got plenty of time. Have you spent time thinking about where you're going to spend eternity? Well, what about this city? What about this city that is being prepared for us, in which you and I are going to be spending eternity? That city that Abraham looked forward to, and he was seeking, that by faith he saw it. That city that Hebrews 11:22 refers to as the city of the living God. That city that Revelation 3:12 refers to as the new Jerusalem. You see, earthly Jerusalem was a holy city, but now it is blood-stained with the blood of the Savior, the Messiah, the Lord, whom God sent. The earthly Jerusalem once was a holy city when God was worshipped, but it rejected and crucified the anointed one of God. I got news for you. I can't be excited looking forward to an earthly Jerusalem. I don't believe that Jesus came to redeem us so we can end up in an earthly Jerusalem, a piece of real estate in the Middle East. No. It's going to be a new Jerusalem. It's going to be a heavenly Jerusalem. And while normally I'm not a detail-minded person and I don't get involved so much in the details when the scripture gives us details about a matter, but I got so excited studying about this with great amazement. It beats anything that you ever heard of. John tells us that each wall of that city measures about 12,000 furlong. Now in English, that means it's a square city, a city of many tiers. And each tier is going to be 2,250,000 square miles. That is the city, that's the new city that the Lord Jesus is preparing for us. The only city that I know that is four square is a city in South Australia, Adelaide, the city of Adelaide. It's 1 mile on each of the four sides, a square city. But this square city is something to behold. One of the commentators said it's going to accommodate 53 billion people very comfortably. Dr. Henry Morris has made the following calculation. He said the total number of people since Adam to the present, about 40 billion. Then he adds another 20 billion for those who died soon after birth or before birth. And then he said in the millennium there's going to be another 40 billion, and he calculates 100 billion people. He said figuring out that 20% of these are saved, 20% of the world population ever since that time looked forward to that city, that have surrendered their life to the Lordship of Jesus Christ, that they have made Him to be the Lord of their life, figuring that 20% will be the inhabitants of this new Jerusalem, and assuming that only 25% of the city that is described in the scripture going to be inhabited, each resident, listen to this, will have a cubic block of 75 acres. Each person. Now, I got thinking about this. And I thought, well, the best part, and I'm going to upset you mortgagees, and I don't get up in the first day of the month to write the check for the mortgage company. You know, Jesus just gave it to me free as part of ruling with Him in heaven forever. But that's not all. According to Revelation 21:4, there will be no tears there. According to 1 Corinthians 15:26, there will be no death there. And according to Isaiah 35:10, there will be no sorrow there. And according to Revelation 21:4, there will be no pain in that city. And according to Revelation 22:5, there will be no light in that city, because Jesus is going to be there and He's going to outshine the light. According to Revelation 22:3, there will be no curse in that city. God will tabernacle with us. It is a city of glory. And there we're going to behold His face. No wonder the Apostle Paul, when he was privileged to be caught up and seen that city, that he could say, and he's a man who suffered more than anybody you'll ever know, he can say that suffering of this present time are not worthy to be compared with the glory that will be revealed in us and to us. They're just not worthy to be compared. There is no comparison. It will be revealed in us by all the changes, and above all, our heavenly bodies that we will receive. It will be revealed to us in the beauty of the surroundings of the New Jerusalem. What a glorious day. Are you looking forward to it? Some time ago, I read to you from part of a letter that was sent by an elderly man from California some time ago to Evangelist Charles E. Fuller, a man after whom my alma mater in California, Fuller Seminary, was named, a great man of God. He announced on his radio program that he was going to preach on heaven, and here's what this elderly man wrote in his letter. He said, "Dr. Fuller, I am interested in heaven because I have held a clear title to a bit of property there for the past 50 years. I didn't buy it. It was given to me without money and without price. But the donor purchased it for me at a tremendous sacrifice. I'm not holding it for speculation since the title is not transferable. It is not vacant, but for over half a century I have been sending material out from which the great architect of the builder of the universe has been building a home for me, and which will never need to be remodeled or repaired. It will suit me perfectly. Termites can never undermine its foundations, for they rest on the Rock of Ages. Fire can't destroy it, and floods can't wash it away. No locks or bolts will ever be placed upon its doors, for no vicious person can enter into that land where my dwelling stands. Now almost completed and almost ready to enter in and abide in peace eternally without fear of being rejected. Yes, I'm ready to go. My ticket to heaven has no date marked for the journey and no return coupon, praise God. All there is a permit for luggage. You won't take any of yours with you. What's going to be waiting for you on the other end is what you already sent now. Now the question, are you ready for the journey? Are you ready for the journey? Does your ticket have the stamp of the blood of Christ on it? Have you come at a point of your life and said, "Lord Jesus, I know I can't save myself. Without your grace and without the shed blood of Christ on the cross, I can't go anywhere, I can't do anything. I surrender to you." Have you done that? Well, if you haven't, I pray that you will do that today. And you who have made that decision, have you been thinking about heaven? Have you been filling your container with oil? You know, I hear people often say that they're angry with God. I hear people sometimes say, well, they need to forgive God. I must confess to you that I cringe. You forgive someone when he does something wrong. But how can a perfect God do anything wrong? All his acts are perfect and holy. Even the ones that I don't understand. Even the ones that I don't like. Even the ones that I can't comprehend. But the question is it possible that God is angry with you? I know it's not fashionable these days to preach about the anger of God. It is impolite to talk about the anger of God, but I'm not here to give God the house seal of approval. I'm not here to give him a facelift. I'm not trying to protect his image. Read your scripture. Read about the anger of God. I think our society, our generation, has confused God with Santa Claus. We think of God like Santa. You want to know the character of God? Read His Word. Could be, just could be, that God is angry at your disobedience. Just could be that God is angry at your insubordination to His will. Just could be that God is angry with you for taking all His blessings for granted. Just could be. You know, the scripture said God is slow to anger. And you can, by your confession and by your repentance, turn that anger. You can answer that question. You alone, in the privacy of your heart, you alone can answer that question.

0: I love you. I'm ready to forgive you. I'm ready to restore you. I'm ready to make you a new creature. Will you respond and say, yes, Lord?
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2: Well, initially, I have written the first edition more than 20 years ago after an experience of very painful and very frightening experience that came into our home. And I was really saying to the Lord, what am I going to do now? Where do I go now? And the Lord said, I want you to learn to praise me in the midst of your dark hours. And in the beginning, that was not easy. I must confess that to you, it wasn't easy at all. But then, step by step, as the Lord began to teach me how to praise him in the midst of the difficult circumstances and the uncertainty of the future, that I learned to really look up and praise the Lord. And at that moment, I received unbelievable, it is believable because it's in Christ, but it's indescribable, really, ability to be strengthened from within by the power of the Holy Spirit. I think we are so indebted to the Lord for everything. We are indebted to him for our salvation. We are indebted to him for our redemption. We are indebted to him for all the blessings of life. But we are truly indebted to him as well for the ability to praise him and to bless his name and to discover that it is within that blessing and it's within that praising of God that we are blessed and empowered to live a life, not just survive, but to thrive.
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2: I grew up in Nazi Germany, and then after the war, I was trapped under communism for 3 years because government officials wouldn't let us join my father, who was living in the West sector. We escaped, finally taking the train to the border, then finding a guide to smuggle us past the guards. I was 12 when our family was at last reunited. 12, and I had seen much evil and been taught to hate. Having memorized the Ten Commandments as a boy, I knew there was a God, but I also knew I could not keep his law, something that troubled me. I never drank or smoked, nor did I follow lustful pleasures. I read philosophical books, trying to find the meaning of life. These didn't satisfy, so at 19 I pursued material success and moved to Canada. A year later, I had money, but still no peace. Then one day, while walking through a park in Toronto, I stopped

0: to listen to outdoor preaching. I had never before heard about sin and salvation, heaven and hell, but even so, I knew these men were speaking truth. I went to their gospel meetings, but found it hard to believe God would judge me severely since I tried so hard to be good. Then I realized the truth. Without Christ, we are all separated from God, and that is our sin. Still, I hesitated, fearing my inability to live up to God's call. A friend explained that if we confess our sins, God forgives and cleanses us. That night I prayed to receive Christ as my Savior, and His Spirit living in me has kept me all these years. I'm Fred Krauss, and here's what I've learned. If the Son therefore shall make you free, you shall be free indeed.
1: If you would like to be free from the weight of sin by receiving Jesus Christ as Lord and Savior, or maybe you have questions about it, call 1-888-NEED-HIM right now. 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

0: What is wrong?
1: I'm responding to a Facebook post from this guy. He thinks he knows everything. How do you like my response?
0: Whoa, that comes across a little harsh. Why don't you just talk to him instead?
1: Yeah, you're probably right. I'll just let him have it at church.
2: Our country is very divided about some very important issues. And some of that disunity has crept into the church. So, how should Christians respond to each other when we don't agree? Here's what Billy Graham thought.
3: Let's not let a few misunderstandings and differences of opinion over policy and strategy divide us. Love and love alone is the key to Christian unity. In the spirit of true humility, compassion, consideration, and unselfishness, which reflects the mind which was also in Christ Jesus.
2: If learning about living a life of Christian unity has your attention, then check out our website, findpeacewithgod.net, from the Billy Graham Evangelistic Association.

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Yes, Lord, all I need in Thee I find.

You will pardon. You will cleanse and relieve. Oh, because of your promise.

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1: My mother had three healthy children before tragically losing her next five babies. Her doctor advised her not to get pregnant again, but she ignored that advice. If she hadn't made that decision, I never would have been born. I was a premature, sickly baby, but I survived and was followed by five surviving brothers and sisters. We were poor and lived in filth. We attended a private religious school that stressed legalism and rituals. I grew disgusted with religion and became an atheist. Years later, I married my husband Parker. I thought he could save me from my life of poverty and give me the affection and love I needed, but I still felt something missing. News of a miracle restored my faith in God, and I started reading and memorizing the Bible. I memorized verses on salvation, but I still didn't think I was good enough to be saved. I thought I had to live a better lifestyle for him to accept me. I spoke to some mature Christians and a pastor who helped explain Jesus' message of salvation. I now know that everyone is a sinner, but no matter what kind of life they've led, every single person has an equal chance to ask Jesus Christ into their hearts, accept Him as their Savior, and receive His gift of eternal life. I prayed for salvation and felt the hand of Jesus Christ guiding and transforming me into a better person. I'm Patricia Nickel. If the Son, therefore, shall make you free, ye shall be free indeed.
0: If you would like to be free from the weight of sin by receiving Jesus Christ as Lord and Savior, or maybe you have questions about it, call 1-888-NEED-HIM right now. Free Indeed is a production of Pacific Garden Mission, 1458 South Canal Street, Chicago, Illinois, 60607. 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

0: just became overwhelmed with fear and anxiety. And
1: that's Michael, who was on the verge of committing suicide.
0: And then I could sense God calling out to me. And I remember what it was like to get down on your knees and say the sinner's prayer. So I said, all right, I'm going to give this a shot. I'm going to give this a try. So I got down on my knees and I said the sinner's prayer. I remember kneeling down on this box that held all my records. And I just said this prayer, and I was overwhelmingly filled with freedom and release and joy and hope. And I hadn't felt hope for so long.
1: He's felt it ever since. So can you if you trust in Jesus. We're the Billy Graham Evangelistic Association. 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

0: For 3 hours each day, Ezra, that grand old man of God, friend of kings and leader of the people, read from the book of the law. Finishing, he said unto the people,
1: People of Israel, ye should solemnly and gratefully thank God for all that he has done for you, for the day he called Abraham out of Ur.
2: For the day he called Abraham out of Ur.
1: For the exodus out of Egypt.
2: For the exodus out of Egypt.
1: For the laws of truth given on Sinai.
2: For the laws of truth given on Sinai.
1: For the manna from heaven.
2: For the manna from heaven.
1: For the victories over the Canaanites.
2: For the victories over the Canaanites.
1: Deliverance from Babylonian captivity.
2: Deliverance from Babylonian captivity.
1: For all his endless blessings and deliverance from the wicked.
2: For all his endless blessings and deliverance from the wicked.
0: To prove that they really meant to mend their ways and obey God, they drew up an agreement and signed it.
3: I shall sign the agreement first.
4: What is an agreement, Father?
5: Oh, it's when you promise to do something.
4: What are the people promising to do?
5: Many things, son. But mainly, they are promising God not to marry heathen people, that they will keep holy his Sabbath day, and that they will give each year for the temple services, that they will pay tithe and be faithful, loyal, obedient to the commands of God. Look, come, Mother. Let us go sign the covenant. Well, the walls of Jerusalem are built and dedicated. The people have repented of their sins and have promised to sin no more. Nehemiah has gone back to his position with King of Persia. So, my dears, let's continue to love and worship God, always.
4: Are we really going to keep our promises to God?
5: Well, of course, my son.
6: And we shall teach you to love God, too, and keep his commandments.
0: After certain days in the service of the king of Medo-Persia, Nehemiah sought and received permission from the king to journey again to Jerusalem.
3: For, O king, I hear that my people, the Israelites, have forsaken God and are again following in the paths of evil.
7: Permission granted, Nehemiah.
8: Nehemiah! I didn't expect you back from Persia so soon.
3: I can well understand why you wish I had not returned at all.
8: I don't understand.
3: Understand well enough that it was evil to provide Tobiah with living quarters in the courts of the temple.
8: Well, Nehemiah, your grace, Tobiah married into the family.
3: He is now an Ammonite and an enemy of Israel. You know that as well as I.
8: Well, he has to have some place to live. Besides, he's a great and renowned man. The people
3: as an Ammonite, he is an abomination unto the Lord. Therefore, he shall be cast forth from the temple immediately. You are the high priest of Judah, yet you permitted your son to marry a heathen girl, and you solemnly signed the agreement not to do this very thing. This sin must be corrected at once before the people. I find all manner of people breaking the Sabbath commandment. As nobles of Judah, ye have permitted merchants to profane God's holy day by selling their wares inside the walls on the Sabbath. This shall stop at once. The gates shall be closed and locked, so that no merchant may bring his wares into the...
0: Thus did Nehemiah cleanse the temple in Jerusalem by expelling those of idolatrous nations and those who did abominations to the Lord God of Israel. And being full of years, Nehemiah died and was buried with his fathers. Again and again, the priests of Judah, the rulers, and the people forgot God. They did not remember that they had signed a covenant with him, promising to obey and love him. Then Malachi, a prophet of God, appeared on the scene.
9: O ye rulers and priests and princes, Ye weary God with your sins and abominations.
10: Wherein have we wearied God?
9: Even from the days of your fathers, ye have gone away from God's ordinances and have not kept them. Return unto him, and he will return unto thee and bless thee.
10: We have never left off doing his will or his commandments.
9: Will a man rob God? Yet ye have robbed him.
11: Rob God?
9: You have robbed him in your tithes and offerings. Ye are cursed with a curse, for ye have robbed God, even this whole nation. If ye will pay tithe faithfully and give freely of that which ye have, the Lord God will open the very windows of heaven and pour you out a blessing, and there shall not be room enough to receive it.
10: You are mistaken, Malachi. We do pay tithe. We give it to the poor and the widows and children.
9: All things belong to God. The gold and silver, the diamonds and precious stones, the hillsides, the cattle, everything is his. He but lends them for our use. Return unto him a goodly portion, and he will bless you. God challenges you to prove this. All those who do this and obey God in all things shall have their names written in the book of life, and they shall be mine in the day when I make up my special treasure, saith the Lord.
10: Malachi, man of God, I confess to all that thou hast said. Make known unto me how I may have my name written in this book of life.
9: Do God's will. Love him and thy neighbor. Think continually of him and tell others about him. Help humanity, for in helping the least of these, ye help God. All good acts and all thoughts are God's treasures that are written in the book of remembrance. And at the last day, thou shalt receive thy reward. For lo, he shall come and take unto himself his own.

0: scripture says Jesus went about doing good. He saw a blind man that had been blind from birth.
1: The Bible story Billy Graham shared in 1957 applies to us today.
0: We are blind just as that poor blind man that Jesus looked at that night. We're spiritually blind because the Bible teaches not only do you have physical eyes, but you have spiritual eyes.
1: And when your spiritual eyes are closed, you can't see you're a sinner who needs God's forgiveness. But if you surrender your life to Jesus Christ, He'll open your spiritual eyes to see the truth that God loves you and sent His Son Jesus to forgive you.
0: And I tell you tonight, that can happen to you. Can you say tonight, I can see, I have the joy and the peace that Christ can bring?
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2: 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I remember a few years ago, headlines proclaiming, "Proof of the Big Bang discovered." I heard from concerned Christians wondering how something that contradicts God's Word could be proven. I told them just to wait. And sure enough, the proof wasn't proof after all. It ended up just being space dust messing with results. News reports shouldn't shake our faith in God's Word. Because the Bible is true, scientists' findings will eventually confirm it when more research is done. We can have faith that God's Word is true from the very beginning. If we don't have the answer yet, just wait. We will, because God's Word is true.
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1: My father committed suicide when I was a young man, and I came close to doing the same thing. I was the only son with three sisters, and my early childhood was happy. Dad taught economics at a state university, and we loved to go fishing together. His lameness from a car accident was made even worse when another car broadsided us, crushing his bad leg. From then on, he drank heavily. I was 13, and Dad and I were playing catch in the yard when he fell, breaking his leg again. It had to be amputated. My guilt was unbearable. As he drank more, I drank too. Our home divided into two camps, Mom and my sisters against Dad and me. I refused to hold him accountable and even fixed his drinks for him. Finally, Mom issued an ultimatum, and Dad checked into a VA hospital and quit drinking. He became a loving husband and father, but delving into his past troubled him, and he withdrew. Then, one day, he disappeared altogether. We found him dead of a self-inflicted gunshot wound. Although I raged and drank to numb the despair, I managed to graduate with my class and then finish college. But I always felt worthless. 7 years later, consumed with suicidal thoughts, I talked with a pastor who exposed the anger I had at Dad for what he did to us. It was several years later, after attending church and reading the Bible, that I yielded my life to Christ, asking God to save me and forgive me. I'm John Hamm. If the Son, therefore, shall make you free, you shall be free indeed.
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3: 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We're the Billy Graham Evangelistic Association.

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1: Psalm 127, verses 1 and 2. Unless the Lord builds the house, they labor in vain who build it. Unless the Lord guards the city, the watchman stays awake in vain. It is vain for you to rise up early, to sit up late, to eat the bread of sorrows, for so he gives his beloved sleep. We are all so prone to worry. Fear for the future causes us to lose sleep, morning and night, all the while adding to an increasing feeling of hopelessness. The good news is that God is at work within us, building and leading us to the future which he has planned for our lives. The heart that trusts in God is the heart that finds the rest it is longing for. If you're tired today, give the work of building your future over to him. It's time to pray.
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2: Death is certain, and you're going to die one day. 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
3: 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Maybe it's because you were turned off by religion. Billy Graham wasn't talking about religion.
2: 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I'm asking you to come to a person, to Jesus Christ, who loves you. Jesus transcends all religion. He wants to give you a life of adventure.
3: And it begins with a relationship, not religion. A relationship with Jesus Christ, the Son of God. 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And it's from the Billy Graham Evangelistic Association.
4: In his fine book, The Dance of Hope, Bill Fry remembers the day he tried to pull a stump out of the Georgia dirt. One of his chores as a 12-year-old was to search for stumps of pine trees that had been cut down and chop them into kindling. But there was one root system he just couldn't pull out of the ground. He was still struggling when his father came over to watch. "I think I see your problem," the dad said. "What's that?" the son asked. "You're not using all your strength." Bill exploded and told him how hard he'd been working. "No," the dad said, "you're not using all your strength." When Bill cooled down, he asked what his father meant. And the dad said, "You haven't asked me to help you." You don't have to do it alone, friend. Present the challenge to your father and ask for help. Will he solve the issue? Yes, he will. This is Max Lucado.

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I was trying to blame

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1: Looking into the Old Testament today, we'll be reading from 2 Chronicles chapter 32, verse 1. We'll go through chapter 33, verse 13. You know, testings usually come after times of great blessing, and Hezekiah faced three of them, as we'll see as we read. He faced war. After other times of awakening, the nation was given protection and rest from enemies. But this time, God allowed the enemy to come in. God was testing the faith of the king and the people to see how deep it really was. It's one thing to participate in a huge religious meeting, but quite something else to have your land invaded and your capital city threatened. And we'll read about sickness. Hezekiah's illness was both a national and a personal crisis, for he did not have any sons to take the throne. God had promised that David's family would never lack for a man on the throne, so Hezekiah prayed that he might be able to live and have a son. And another test he faced was the test of honor. Hezekiah weathered the invasion and the illness, but he capitulated to pride. It began when he failed to thank God for sparing his life. And apparently even God's chastening did not cure him. The extent of his wealth and the praises of the visiting dignitaries made Hezekiah proud, and God had to deal with him. We've learned that if Satan cannot conquer us, when he comes as the lion, well, he will come again as the serpent to deceive. You may be in great danger when things are going well, more so than when you're fighting a battle, so stay alert. And now we begin our reading today in the Old Testament. August 2nd, 2 Chronicles chapter 32, verse 1, through chapter 33, verse 13. After Hezekiah had faithfully carried out this work, King Sennacherib of Assyria invaded Judah. He laid siege to the fortified cities, giving orders for his army to break through their walls. When Hezekiah realized that Sennacherib also intended to attack Jerusalem, he consulted with his officials and military advisors, and they decided to stop the flow of the springs outside the city. They organized a huge work crew to stop the flow of the springs, cutting off the brook that ran through the fields, for they said, "Why should the kings of Assyria come here and find plenty of water?" Then Hezekiah further strengthened his defenses by repairing the wall wherever it was broken down, and by adding to the fortifications and constructing a second wall outside the first. He also reinforced the Millo in the city of David and manufactured large numbers of weapons and shields. He appointed military officers over the people and asked them to assemble before him in the square at the city gate. Then Hezekiah encouraged them with this address: "Be strong and courageous. Don't be afraid of the king of Assyria or his mighty army, for there is a power far greater on our side. He may have a great army, but they are just men. We have the Lord our God to help us and to fight our battles for us." These words greatly encouraged the people. Then King Sennacherib of Assyria, while still besieging the town of Lachish, sent officials to Jerusalem with this message for Hezekiah and all the people of the city. This is what King Sennacherib of Assyria says: "What are you trusting in that makes you think you can survive my siege of Jerusalem? Hezekiah has said, 'The Lord our God will rescue us from the king of Assyria.' Surely Hezekiah is misleading you, sentencing you to death by famine and thirst. Surely you must realize that Hezekiah is the very person who destroyed all the Lord's shrines and altars. He commanded Judah and Jerusalem to worship at only the one altar at the temple and to make sacrifices on it alone. Surely you must realize what I and the other kings of Assyria before me have done to all the people of the earth. Were any of the gods of those nations able to rescue their people from my power? Name just one time when any god anywhere was able to rescue his people from me. What makes you think your God can do any better? Don't let Hezekiah fool you. Don't let him deceive you like this. I say it again, no god of any nation has ever yet been able to rescue his people from me or my ancestors. How much less will your God rescue you from my power?
2: And Sennacherib's officials further mocked the Lord God and his servant Hezekiah, heaping insult upon insult. The king also sent letters scorning the Lord, the God of Israel. He wrote, "Just as the gods of all the other nations failed to rescue their people from my power, so the God of Hezekiah will also fail." The Assyrian officials who brought the letters shouted this in the Hebrew language to the people gathered on the walls of the city, trying to terrify them so it would be easier to capture the city. These officials talked about the God of Jerusalem as though he were one of the pagan gods made by human hands. Then King Hezekiah and the prophet Isaiah, son of Amoz, cried out in prayer to God in heaven. And the Lord sent an angel who destroyed the Assyrian army with all its commanders and officers. So Sennacherib returned home in disgrace to his own land. And when he entered the temple of his God, some of his own sons killed him there with a sword. That is how the Lord rescued Hezekiah and the people of Jerusalem from King Sennacherib of Assyria and from all the others who threatened them. So there was peace at last throughout the land. From then on, King Hezekiah became highly respected among the surrounding nations, and many gifts for the Lord arrived at Jerusalem, with valuable presents for King Hezekiah too. About that time, Hezekiah became deathly ill. He prayed to the Lord, who healed him and gave him a miraculous sign. But Hezekiah did not respond appropriately to the kindness shown him, and he became proud. So the Lord's anger came against him and against Judah and Jerusalem. Then Hezekiah repented of his pride, and the people of Jerusalem humbled themselves. So the Lord's anger did not come against them during Hezekiah's lifetime. Hezekiah was very wealthy and held in high esteem. He had to build special treasury buildings for his silver, gold, precious stones, and spices, and for his shields and other valuable items. He also constructed many storehouses for his grain, new wine, and olive oil. And he made many stalls for his cattle and foals for his flocks of sheep and goats. He built many towns and acquired vast flocks and herds, for God had given him great wealth. He blocked up the upper spring of Gihon and brought the water down through a tunnel to the west side of the city of David, and so he succeeded in everything he did. However, when ambassadors arrived from Babylon to ask about the remarkable events that had taken place in the land, God withdrew from Hezekiah in order to test him and to see what was really in his heart. The rest of the events of Hezekiah's reign and his acts of devotion are recorded in the vision of the prophet Isaiah, son of Amoz, which is included in the book of the kings of Judah and Israel. When Hezekiah died, he was buried in the upper area of the royal cemetery, and all Judah and Jerusalem honored him at his death. Then his son Manasseh became the next king. Manasseh was 12 years old when he became king, and he reigned in Jerusalem 55 years. He did what was evil in the Lord's sight, imitating the detestable practices of the pagan nations, whom the Lord had driven from the land ahead of the Israelites. He rebuilt the pagan shrines his father Hezekiah had destroyed. He constructed altars for the images of Baal and set up Asherah poles. He also bowed before all the stars of heaven and worshipped them. He even built pagan altars in the temple of the Lord, the place where the Lord had said his name should be honored forever. He put these altars for the stars of heaven in both courtyards of the Lord's temple. Manasseh even sacrificed his own sons in the fire in the valley of the son of Hinnom. He practiced sorcery, divination, and witchcraft, and he consulted with mediums and psychics. He did much that was evil in the Lord's sight, arousing his anger. Manasseh even took a carved idol he had made and set it up in God's temple, the very place where God had told David and his son Solomon, "My name will be honored here forever in this temple and in Jerusalem, the city I have chosen from among all the other tribes of Israel. If the Israelites will obey my commands, all the instructions, laws, and regulations given through Moses, I will not send them into exile from this land that I gave their ancestors." But Manasseh led the people of Judah and Jerusalem to do even more evil than the pagan nations whom the Lord had destroyed when the Israelites entered the land. The Lord spoke to Manasseh and his people, but they ignored all his warnings. So the Lord sent the Assyrian armies, and they took Manasseh prisoner. They put a ring through his nose, bound him in bronze chains, and led him away to Babylon. But while in deep distress, Manasseh sought the Lord his God, and cried out humbly to the God of his ancestors. And when he prayed, the Lord listened to him and was moved by his request for help. So the Lord let Manasseh return to Jerusalem and to his kingdom. Manasseh had finally realized that the Lord alone is God. August 2nd. As we turn our attention to the New Testament now, we'll be reading in the book of Romans chapter 15. We'll read about a debt to the weak. You see, the strong must bear the weak and help them grow. And you know what that takes? It takes love and patience and unselfishness. It takes mature believers to do this. If we live to please ourselves, we will not follow the examples of Christ, who lived to please the Father and help others. And we'll read about a debt to the lost. God saved the Jews so that they might reach the Gentiles and lead them in praising the Lord. God has saved us so that we might win others, other worshipers that will walk in truth and walk in the Spirit of the Lord. We have a debt to pay. And there is a debt to Israel. The Gentiles are indebted to the Jews, and that debt is paid by praying for them, witnessing to them in love, and sharing our material gifts to assist them. It was the great writer Thomas Merton who said, "To consider persons and events and situations only in light of their effect upon myself is to live actually on the doorstep of hell. We have to reach out to others with love from a pure heart." And with that, let's begin today's reading in the New Testament. August 2nd, Romans chapter 15, verse 23, through chapter 16, verse 9. "But now I, Paul, have finished my work in these regions. And after all these long years of waiting, I am eager to visit you. I am planning to go to Spain, and when I do, I will stop off in Rome. And after I've enjoyed your fellowship for a little while, you can send me on my way again. But before I come, I must go down to Jerusalem to take a gift to the Christians there. For you see, the believers in Greece have eagerly taken up an offering for the Christians in Jerusalem, who are going through such hard times. They were very glad to do this because they feel they owe a real debt to them. Since the Gentiles received the wonderful spiritual blessings of the good news from the Jewish Christians, they feel the least they can do in return is to help them financially. As soon as I have delivered this money and completed this good deed of theirs, I will come to see you on my way to Spain. And I am sure that when I come, Christ will give me a great blessing for you. Dear brothers and sisters, I urge you in the name of our Lord Jesus Christ to join me in my struggle by praying to God for me. Do this because of your love for me, given to you by the Holy Spirit. Pray that I will be rescued from those in Judea who refuse to obey God. Pray also that the Christians there will be willing to accept the donation I am bringing them. Then, by the will of God, I will be able to come to you with a happy heart, and we will be an encouragement to each other. And now may God, who gives us his peace, be with you all. Amen." Our sister Phoebe, a deacon in the church in Cenchrea, will be coming to see you soon. Receive her in the Lord as one who is worthy of high honor. Help her in every way you can, for she has helped many in their needs, including me. Greet Priscilla and Aquila. They've been co-workers in my ministry for Christ Jesus. In fact, they risk their lives for me. I am not the only one who is thankful to them. So are all the Gentile churches. Please give my greetings to the church that meets in their home. Greet my dear friend, Epinetus. He was the very first person to become a Christian in the province of Asia. Give my greetings to Mary, who has worked so hard for your benefit. Then there are Andronicus and Junia, my relatives, who are in prison with me. They are respected among the apostles and became Christians before I did. Please give them my greetings. Say hello to Ampliatus, whom I love as one of the Lord's own children, and Urbanus, our co-worker in Christ, and beloved Stachys. Today we're reading Psalm 25, and this psalm is helpful when you're making decisions and seeking God's will. What kind of people does God guide? Well, those who glorify Him. If you want His will for His glory, He will show you the right path. If you have selfish motives, He may let you have your way, and then you will regret it. He guides those who wait. Hey, you're not wasting time when you wait on the Lord in prayer. He guides those who ask. God wants to show you His ways, teach you His paths, and lead you in His truths. The Word of God and prayer always go together, so spend time in His Word. If you ask Him sincerely, He will answer you clearly. He guides those who are clean and those who submit. God does not guide rebels, but He joyfully leads those who fear Him and submit to His will. So keep your eyes on the Lord and let Him have His way. He knows where He's going and what He's doing. So follow Him by faith, even when you don't understand. You know, the enemy was slandering David again, as we'll read here in this psalm, and he had no way to vindicate himself. Samuel Johnson called slander the revenge of a coward, and it is. What should you do when people spread lies about you? Psalm 25, verses 16 through 22. Turn to me and have mercy on me, for I am alone and in deep distress. My problems go from bad to worse. Oh, save me from them all. Feel my pain and see my trouble. Forgive all my sins. See how many enemies I have and how viciously they hate me. Protect me. Rescue my life from them. Do not let me be disgraced, for I trust in you. May integrity and honesty protect me, for I put my hope in you. O God, ransom Israel from all its troubles. Proverbs 20, verses 16 through 18. Be sure to get collateral from anyone who guarantees the debt of a stranger. Get a deposit if someone guarantees the debt of a foreigner. Stolen bread tastes sweet, but it turns to gravel in the mouth. Plans succeed through good counsel. Don't go to war without the advice of others.

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2: In the late 60s, I made some very bad choices after I left home. I fell in with anti-establishment types in a commune who taught me about drugs, the occult, and revolution. From there, I drifted to Miami, where I fell in with more hippies and dropped acid. I decided to turn over a new leaf. I decided to go to Atlanta to stay with a family friend. I had to hitchhike since I had no money. The first guy who picked me up stole my suitcase and purse and left me stranded. In Atlanta, I fell in with more hippies in a commune and started using drugs again. From there, I hitchhiked to New York City. At that point, I met a guy who seemed to care about me. He asked me to move to his hometown. He helped me get an apartment and a job. He even asked me to marry him. I considered marrying him, even though he told me that his education, car, and apartment were more important to him than

If you would like to be free from the weight of sin by accepting Jesus Christ as Lord and Savior, call 1-888-NEED-HIM right now. 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

0: out of Zion will go forth the law and the word of the Lord from Jerusalem in these last days.
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0: Who doesn't love a great story? Well, on Through the Bible, we're about to sit at the feet of Jesus and listen as he tells some of his most powerful parables. Simple stories packed with eternal truth. We're in Matthew 13, a chapter that unlocks so much of what Jesus is teaching about the kingdom of heaven. Dr. J. Vernon McGee often said this chapter is essential if we want to understand the big picture, and we're going to jump right in where the stories get short, sharp, and unforgettable. So while you open your copy of God's Word, Greg and I have a couple of great letters to share with you.
1: We do, and they come from, I call it the home team, the folks here in the U.S. where the ministry started.
0: Yep.
1: Let's start with Joanne, who writes this. I love the daily letters that bring the world right to our doorstep and the privilege of interceding for others through the World Prayer Team. And while we cannot physically travel to far-off places, we sure can support the mission of taking the whole word to the whole world through our giving. It is absolutely astounding to think of how God has grown this ministry to reach over 250 languages and untold souls brought into the kingdom of our Lord. And home groups, I'm sure there are countless groups that we are not even aware of. The other morning, I tuned in at my usual time, and try as I might, the app would not connect. It struck me even more how critical you are to me. I prayed that whatever glitch happened would clear, and indeed, later that day, it did. Nothing will ever stop God's word. Bless you, bless you, bless you.
0: Wow, Joanne, thank you so much for that encouragement and for referencing the number of languages that we're in and the impact of the small groups, and knowing that you're praying encourages us. And I would encourage anyone who's interested in missions and interested in reaching the world with the gospel to join our World Prayer Team as well. Super easy. Just go to ttb.org, sign up there. Now, here's another great letter. This one's from Maria, who found strength in God's word during some pretty challenging times. Greg, why don't you read that one too?
1: She says, I have been listening to Dr. J. Vernon McGee off and on since 2010. This will be my first time finishing the five-year program. I'm so thankful to be able to go through the Bible with y'all. I have been sharing about the program with everyone I talk to. We have recently lost a dear friend to cancer, then I broke my left arm, and my friend had surgery on her right arm. It's been a little overwhelming to say the least, but I'm thankful that I'm not alone. My friend who passed used to hold Bible study at her home. In my heart, I think that she would like us to carry on with our meeting. I want to see if it's possible to start a home group and get some Bible bus passes to hand out. Honestly, I don't think I would be handling stuff as well as I have been if I wasn't going through the Bible and listening to you. Now, Steve, when someone asks if they can start a TTB home group, I could just see you powering up.
0: I would love to see you do that. And our Bible Companions are a great resource for you to do that. They're available for free online at our website, and they're super easy. And you don't have to be all cleaned up either. We had a recent testimony of a guy in Tripura, I think it was India. And I mean, by his own admission, alcohol and other addictions. And his pastor said, why don't you go start a small group? Here's a kit. And you can do the same thing. You don't have to be cleared. Let the Word of God impact your life and let it impact those around you. Greg, why don't you pray for us?
1: Father, we see every day the impact of your word. And now, as we open the Bible and listen to Dr. McGee, we pray that you would touch our lives. In Jesus' name, amen.
0: Let's open to Matthew 13 as we go through the Bible with Dr. J. Vernon McGee.
2: Now today, friends, our study brings us back to the 44th verse of the 13th chapter of Matthew. Now we have put down a certain pattern and principle. Our Lord interpreted two of these parables for us, and I don't think we'd have any right to depart from his interpretation. And we need to note that as we go through this section here, because we have coming up now three unusual parables that deal with certain aspects of the kingdom of heaven, that is, as it is today. Now, the first one is verse 44, and we merely mentioned it and read the verse last time. Again, the kingdom of heaven is like unto treasure hid in a field, the which when a man hath found, he hideth, and for joy thereof goeth and selleth all that he hath, and buyeth that field. Now, let's stop there for just a moment. The field, we already know, is the world. And this is not a sinner buying the gospel, because the gospel, for instance, is not hid in a field. What is it that's hid in a field. Well, it's the nation Israel. The field is the world, and that nation is buried, actually, in the world today. Somebody says, well, they're a nation right now. They are, but they're sure having a struggle, aren't they? And they'll not be able to really enjoy that land until they get it from the Lord Jesus Christ. I was very much interested in reading a paper that I received from that land, and it was of a convention that they had had there of certain scientists. And I noticed in the picture that there was a great sign in both English and Hebrew above the platform. And it read, science will give us peace in this land. Well, may I say that science will not give them peace in that land. Only the Prince of Peace can do that. And they are buried as a nation throughout the world. The largest number of the nation Israel are not in that land, but are in New York City, for instance. And they are still scattered throughout the world. But God is not through with them. He says very definitely in the 11th chapter of Romans, Paul wrote, I say then, hath God cast away his people? God forbid, for I also am an Israelite of the seed of Abraham, of the tribe of Benjamin. God hath not cast away his people, which he foreknew. Now, friends, apparently Paul believe that the Lord is not through with him. And Zechariah, one of the last writers in the Old Testament, makes it clear there's coming a day when he wrote in the 12th chapter, verse 10, I will pour upon the house of David, upon the inhabitants of Jerusalem, the spirit of grace and of supplications, and they shall look upon me whom they have pierced, and they shall mourn for me as one mourneth for his only son, and shall be in bitterness for him as one that is in bitterness for his firstborn. That's a day that's yet to come. And you'll find Jeremiah speaks of the fact that he'll gather them from the east and the north and the south and the west. Now, that time has not come yet. When he gathers them back there, they'll even forget the Passover, that which has been remembered longer than any other religious holiday. God is not through with the nation Israel. And this parable, I think, makes that very clear. How did he do it? Well, he's redeemed them. He bought them with his blood, if you please, just as he bought your salvation and my salvation. And there will be, as Zechariah says, that fountain opened in the house of David. Now, we come to the sixth parable. And that's verse 45, and he says, again, the kingdom of heaven is like unto a merchant man seeking goodly pearls, who, when he had found one pearl of great price, went and sold all that he had and bought it. Now, let me give you the popular interpretation of this. The popular interpretation is the sinner is the merchant man, and that the pearl of great price is Christ, and that the sinner goes and sells all that he has that he might buy Christ. Well, that's all very good. It's simple enough. But the merchant man is not the sinner. And the pearl is Christ and salvation, you see, according to these. And there's a hymn that has it like this. I have found the pearl of greatest price. My heart doth sing for joy. And sing I must, for Christ is mine, Christ shall my song employ. Well, I can't accept that. I dismiss it as unworthy of thoughtful consideration. Now, to begin with, who is it that's looking for goodly pearls? The sinner's looking for salvation? Not the way I read my Bible, nor have I found it that way as a minister. They're not looking for salvation. The merchant man couldn't be the sinner because he doesn't have anything to pay. To begin with, he's not seeking Christ, and even if he found Christ, what would he pay? He has nothing. He says, those that are without money and without price, come and buy. Ho, everyone that thirsteth, come ye to the waters, and he that hath no money. And this time he sells all that he has. Well, how can a sinner sell that when he's dead in trespasses and sins? Well, granted that even all that's true, which it's not, but granted that's true, that this interpretation is accurate. What about this? Christ or salvation's not for sale. It's a gift. God so loved that he gave his only begotten Son. The gift of God's eternal life in Christ. Well, somebody says, then what in the world does it mean? Well, a merchant man is Christ. He left home. He came to this earth from heaven. And he came down to find a pearl of great price. And what did he find? Lost sinners. He died for them. He shed his blood. He sold all that he had. Though he was rich, yet for our sakes he became poor, that we through his poverty might be rich. And he redeemed us to God. He bought us. Now, let's look at that pearl for just a moment. What is the pearl? Well, the pearl's not a stone like a diamond. It's formed by a living organism, a little sea creature. It has a piece of foreign matter, a little particle of sand intrudes itself into the shell of this little creature, and it hurts and harms it. And the organism responds by sending out an accretion and covers over that stone. It gives off that fluid until a ruby-like and emerald-like thing is formed. Oh, no. A beautiful white pearl, not a ruby or emerald. And you don't cut a pearl. A pearl is intact. The minute you cut it, you ruin it. But you can cut a ruby or an emerald. And actually, the pearl was never considered very valuable by the Israelite. You'll find that in several passages why you get that impression. Probably I ought to turn to one of those, and it would be over in the 28th chapter of the book of Job. Let me turn there, read verse 12. But where shall wisdom be found, and where is the place of understanding? And then verse 16 says, it cannot be valued with the gold of Ophir, with the precious onyx or the sapphire. The gold and the crystal cannot equal it, and the exchange of it shall not be for jewels of fine gold. And then he says, listen to this, no mention shall be made of coral or of pearls, for the price of wisdom is above rubies. And in other words, pearls and coral are put together. It wasn't considered valuable among the Hebrews, but it was very valuable to the Gentiles. And so when Christ mentioned goodly pearls, why, his apostles wondered. People gave to the pearl a symbolic meaning of innocence and purity, that it was fit only for kings and potentates. And now with this information in our thinking, what about a pearl? Look at the parable. Christ came to this earth. He was the merchant man. He saw man in sin, and he took man's sin and bore it. Sin intruded upon him. It was that foreign matter. And he was made sin for us. And someone has put it like this, I got into the heart of Christ by a spear wound. He was wounded for our transgressions. He was bruised for our iniquities. And what was his response? Well, he put around the sinner that trusts him his white robe of righteousness, and he formed the church. And the pearl is the response of the organism. My sin was the foreign object. He made me white. Impurities made pure. We are his workmanship created in Christ Jesus. Christ saw what he could make out of us, not what we were. Christ sees his church as she will be someday presented to him without spot and without blemish. And he sold all that he had in order that he might gain the church. Beloved, now are we the sons of God. It doth not yet appear what we shall be, but when he shall appear, we shall be like him. And what do you find when you go over to the book of Revelation? I'll not take time to go over there right now, but you find that New Jerusalem, that's the home of the church. And what is the emblem on the outside of that city? The gates are made of what? Of pearl. That's no accident, friend. May I say to you, he is the merchant man. And he's the one that paid all that he had for your redemption and mine, that he might make the church one body presented to him. And it's different from any other very precious jewel. Now, will you notice the seventh and the last parable in this series? Verse 47. Again, the kingdom of heaven is like unto a net that was cast into the sea and gathered of every kind, which when it was full, they drew to shore, sat down, gathered the good into vessels, but cast the bad away. So shall it be at the end, not of the world. The Bible doesn't teach the end of this world. Time will be no more, but eternity begins. And as far as I'm concerned, I can't tell the difference, my friend. I've never met anybody else that could. But it means there's no end to it, whatever it is. So shall it be at the end of the age, its aeon. The angel shall come forth and sever the wicked from among the just. And that's the end of the age, when he comes to establish his kingdom, by the way. And he shall cast them into the furnace of fire. There shall be wailing and gnashing of teeth. Our Lord makes it clear in this section that it's a terrible thing to be lost. I was very much interested in reading a scientific paper by men that were presenting certain evidence in several different fields. And the point was, they were not sure exactly what the atom blast would do. They were not sure whether germ warfare would do this. They were not sure what the effect of the pill. There were many things. And then one of the scientists said this. He said, it's just like this matter of eternity today. He said, you may not know whether there's a heaven or hell, but you better make sure that you're going to heaven, because even if you happen to be wrong, you'll be right. And if you're wrong, it's sure going to be bad. My friend, it is. Now, Lord made it very clear. It's going to be very bad, by the way. It's very sophisticated today. You'll be a very suave person. You will not be a square if you deny that there's such a thing as hell. But my brother, my sister, you don't know a thing in the world about it, really, do you? You say, well, you don't either. Only what's in this book. And since this book has been so accurate, and in my own life, I've proven it true, I take it for granted that this is accurate, and I work on that premise. And I think it's more than a premise. My friend, if you were told a hurricane was going to hit your town, wherever you are, what would you do? Well, if you were given the information, why, you might have somebody come along and say, they said that 10 years ago and no hurricane came. And you could say, well, they might have been wrong 10 years ago, but they could be right this time. I think I'll go to a storm cellar. You'd be a fool if you didn't. What about the man that says, I'll take my chance? Be too bad if you're wrong, brother. Our Lord is making that clear in this section here. Now in verse 52, we come to something that is very important again. There are those that even call this a parable. Maybe it is. Then said he unto them, therefore every scribe which is instructed unto the kingdom of heaven is like unto a man that's a householder. And I take it this is a parable. Which bringeth forth out of his treasure things new and old. And that is very personal, so personal that I feel like this is sort of my business. I'm to bring forth things both new and old. When somebody says to me, well, we've heard all that before. Sure you have, but that's my business, to bring forth things old, but I do hope we get in a few new things. And that's what we're to do today. Bring forth from the Word of God things both new and old. Verse 53, it came to pass that when Jesus had finished these parables, he departed thence. And when he was coming to his own country, that's up in the north, he taught them in their synagogue, insomuch that they were astonished and said, whence hath this man this wisdom and these mighty works? Now, they never question whether he performed miracles. I want to make that clear, that in Christ's day, they never questioned it. The thing they question is, how does he do it? Verse 55, is not this the carpenter's son? And that's what confused him. They did not recognize really who he was. To them, he was just the carpenter's son. And that's all he is to some folk today. Yes, he's a great teacher. He was a great man, wonderful person. But to me, he's just a carpenter's son. That's what many are saying. My friend, But he still asks the question, whom do men say that I, the Son of Man, am? And we're going to hear him ask that question before too long. Is not this the carpenter's son? Is not his mother called Mary? His brethren James and Joses and Simon and Judas? And his sisters, are they not all with us? Whence then hath this man all these things? You see, he had brothers and sisters. They actually were half-brothers and sisters to him. They did not understand him. They were offended in him. But Jesus said unto them, a prophet is not without honor, save in his own country and in his own house. And that is the thing that, of course, deceives a great many people. You don't get too familiar with him. I'm afraid a great many did in that day. And he did not many mighty works there because of their unbelief. Now, this is a tremendous statement. What was it that limited the power of God when he was here? It was unbelief. It wasn't that he wasn't able to do it. And friends, the problem with you and with me is that we do not have faith. And now I'm talking about faith for the salvation of men and women. We need that kind of faith today. They believe that he can do it. And he's limited today in your community and your church, in your family, and in your own life by unbelief. And that is certainly true of me also. This is a great truth here. Now that brings us to the 14th chapter of the Gospel of Matthew. And we see now the continuance of not only this rejection of him, but actually we see here that there is this antagonism building up, and this movement in Matthew of the rejection of Jesus as king and his conflict with the religious rulers not only continues but builds up and pyramids. This chapter reveals that events are moving to a crisis, and the slaying of John the Baptist, as we shall see in this chapter, on the pretext that Herod must keep his oath, is an overt act of antagonism toward light and right, which must ultimately lay wicked hands on Jesus. Jesus withdrew in order not to force the wicked hand of Herod, for the hour of Jesus had not yet come. Now, we also will come to the feeding of the 5,000. It's an important miracle. All four gospel writers record this, and this is the only one that they do. We have now in chapter 14 the murder of John the Baptist. Let me begin reading. At that time, Herod the Tetrarch heard of the fame of Jesus and said unto his servants, this is John the Baptist. He's risen from the dead, and therefore mighty works do show forth themselves in him. Somebody says, that sure sounds superstitious. My friend, it is superstitious, but it's not the superstition of the Bible, nor is it the superstition of Jesus, nor is it the superstition of his apostles, nor is it the superstition of Christianity. It's the superstition of old Herod, and the superstition, actually, of ignorant men and women of that day and of this day. Just think of the number of people that go to the 5- and 10-cent store, and I haven't found out anything there you can still buy for 5 cents, but go to the store and get a horoscope and actually follow it. A great many people do that today. Well, that's the same thing existed in that day. Now, no real Christian would believe that type of thing, of course. You see, the ministry and the person of the Lord Jesus could not escape the notice of the king on the throne. And Herod, and I've recommended this before, you ought to look that up in a good Bible dictionary, and you'll find out that Herod family say they're a bunch of rascals and of the very darkest hue. You can talk about the mafia. They were the mafia of the first century. And this Herod is no exception. And he was superstitious. He had a bad conscience. He put John the Baptist to death. And believe me, he's disturbed about it. Now, we're going to have to reserve until next time to consider this and the incidents again of a very interesting chapter. But actually, I do not feel like it's as significant as chapter 13. Be sure and get our notes and outlines if you do not have them. Until then, may God richly bless you.
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2: I grew up in the housing projects of Cleveland with a single mother and a younger brother. I hated the projects and desperately wanted to escape the poverty and crime. Burglars broke into our home twice, and I saw two people shot. Mama worked to support us. Mom was my hero. She had muscles like Popeye and beat up a thug who tried to rob her one night. She loved the Lord and sang his praises all day, keeping the radio tuned to Christian stations because we couldn't get to church. I tried alcohol and drugs in high school, but didn't become addicted. But I got an abortion, so I'd be free to join the Army. I did well in the Army and turned down a marriage proposal because I wasn't ready for marriage. To escape a lesbian's advances, I transferred to Italy, where I found an Italian boyfriend who took me around Europe. Life was exciting, but empty of meaning, so I transferred to Alaska. By then, my brother was in prison for drug dealing, and Mom was my dependent, living with me. During the brutal, dark winter, several people committed suicide, so the chaplain held a meeting where he mentioned eternity. I began attending Bible study and sometimes even church. One day, I looked in the mirror and saw the evil in my soul. The first Gulf War loomed and I feared death, so I prayed to accept Christ as Savior. Jesus set me free of my fear of death. I'm Arlene Blanchard. If the Son, therefore, shall make you free, ye shall be free indeed.
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0: Sometimes problems are just too hard to figure out or too big to handle. But you know, God is very wise, and He's bigger than any problem you might have. So trust Him, not just with your head, but with your heart.
1: Proverbs 3, verses 5 and 6. 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In all your ways, acknowledge Him, and He

0: The kindly spirit that enabled Elisha to exert a powerful influence over Israel is revealed in the story of his friendly relationship with a family living in Shunem.
1: Pardon me, sir, but you are Elisha the prophet.
2: I am, ma'am.
1: You come frequently to the city of Shunem?
2: As I go to and fro in the land, from city to city, bringing help and comfort to as many of Israel as I can, I do pass through Shunem quite often, yes.
1: My husband and I, our entire household would be honored, sir, if you will come now and eat of our bread and be refreshed.
2: Oh, I shall be delighted to, and thank you very kindly, ma'am.
0: And it came to pass, each time that Elisha passed by, he turned in at the kindly family's dwelling and did eat of their bread.
1: He's an unusual man, kind and perceiving, understanding. Oh, he's truly a man of God.
3: I think I perceive a desire to do Elisha further favors.
1: Yes.
3: Well, just state your wish, my wife, and it shall come to pass.
1: Well, he... Not only does he need a place to eat and be refreshed when he passes through our fair city, but he also needs a place to rest and study and meditate.
3: Well, I thoroughly agree.
1: We could build a small room against the west wall, a small room with an outside entrance so he can come and go at will in privacy.
3: It's an excellent idea.
1: In the room, we can put a bed and a table, a chair and a candle. Shall we? I pray of thee, my husband.
3: What about Gehazi, Elisha's servant? Where will he stay?
1: Why not assign him a special permanent cot among our own servants' quarters?
3: Well said, my dear. The room should be built immediately.
2: This room is for me?
3: For thee, Elisha, true and mighty prophet of the living God of heaven.
2: I know not how to thank thee.
3: Come often, sir, and stay long. And as for thee, Gehazi, servant to thy master the prophet, a place among our servants has been prepared for your use.
4: Thank you, great sir and master.
0: And it came to pass on a certain day that Elisha turned into the little room and lay there.
2: Gehazi, call the woman that I may speak with her.
4: Yes, master.
1: I am at thy service, Elisha, man of God.
2: This room, it's a great blessing. It supplies me with many hours of rest and comfort, study and meditation. I would do something for thee in return.
1: I have need of nothing, Elisha, sir.
2: Well, perhaps a word to the king might result in increased influence among the Shunammites, or even a good word to the captain of the king's army.
1: Thank you, Elisha, sir. But I dwell among my own people and have need of nothing more than I already have.
2: Gehazi, I feel that I must somehow return her thoughtful kindness, but... How?
4: Master, she hath no child, and her husband is old.
2: Oh, call her. You wish a child, true?
1: What childless woman doesn't?
2: About this time next year, thou shalt bear a son.
1: Nay, my lord, thou man of God, do not lie unto thine handmaid.
2: It shall be as I have said.
0: And it was as the prophet Elisha had promised. And when the child had grown into a goodly lad...
5: Father! Father!
3: Son, what are you doing here among the reapers? You're supposed to be with your mother.
5: My head, it hurts.
3: Your face is pale. Are you ill, son?
5: My head.
3: Oh, here, quickly, carry the lad to his mother. What happened to him?
1: I know only that suddenly he ran to the field, calling for you.
3: Well, we'd better put him in bed.
1: No, I'll hold him on my lap, close to my heart. Fetch a chair and sit near and gently rub his neck and head. Perchance it shall ease the pain. He is dead. I'll place him in Elisha's room on his bed. Bo! There you are.
2: Greetings, my lady. And what brings thee all the way to Mount Carmel? Is all well with thee? Why, what are you doing? No, Gehazi, leave her alone.
4: But, master, she has a tight hold on thy feet to do thee harm.
2: Nay, Gehazi, her soul is vexed within her, and the Lord hath hid it from me and hath not told me.
1: Did I ask thee, man of God, for a child?
2: No.
1: Did I desire a child?
2: All childless women do, you said.
1: And did I also ask you not to lie to me?
2: Your son. Is he dead? Gehazi, take this, my staff, and go to the lad. Lay it upon him, upon the face of the child, and it shall
1: As
2: be...
1: As the Lord liveth, Elisha, I will not leave thee until thou go with me to see my son. There he is, the son thou gavest me, dead.
2: Please leave, all of you, that I may be alone with the lad. O Lord God of Israel, creator of the universe, father of all that is kind and good, show now thy mercy and power. Reward kindness with kindness, love with love. Give this woman of great love kindness.
1: What is he doing that takes so long?
3: Have faith, my dear.
1: Faith in what?
3: Faith that good comes to those who obey and love the Lord.
1: I want to see my son. Gehazi stands guard at the door. He won't even let me in.
3: The door is opening. Elisha, he's saying something to Gehazi.
4: The master wishes you to enter now, your ladyship.
1: Yes. Yes. I shall enter. Yes?
2: Go in and take up thy son.
1: My son. My son.
5: Mother.
1: You are alive. God has

alphabet together now. A, B,

0: The scripture says Jesus went about doing good. He saw a blind man that had been blind from birth.
1: The Bible story Billy Graham shared in 1957 applies to us today.
0: We are blind just as that poor blind man that Jesus looked at that night. We're spiritually blind because the Bible teaches not only do you have physical eyes, but you have spiritual eyes.
1: And when your spiritual eyes are closed, you can't see you're a sinner who needs God's forgiveness. But if you surrender your life to Jesus Christ, He'll open your spiritual eyes to see the truth that God loves you and sent His Son Jesus to forgive you.
0: And I tell you tonight, that can happen to you. Can you say tonight, I can see, I have the joy and the peace that Christ can bring?
1: We can help you find that peace and joy through Christ. Go to findpeacewithgod.net. We're the Billy Graham Evangelistic Association.
2: This is Ken Ham on a mission to call the church back to God's Word and the Gospel. I remember a few years ago, headlines proclaiming, "Proof of the Big Bang discovered." I heard from concerned Christians wondering how something that contradicts God's Word could be proven. I told them just to wait. And sure enough, the proof wasn't proof after all. It ended up just being space dust messing with results. News reports shouldn't shake our faith in God's Word. 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We will, because God's Word is true.
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1: My father committed suicide when I was a young man, and I came close to doing the same thing. I was the only son with three sisters, and my early childhood was happy. Dad taught economics at a state university, and we loved to go fishing together. His lameness from a car accident was made even worse when another car broadsided us, crushing his bad leg. From then on, he drank heavily. I was 13, and Dad and I were playing catch in the yard when he fell, breaking his leg again. It had to be amputated. My guilt was unbearable. As he drank more, I drank too. Our home divided into two camps, Mom and my sisters against Dad and me. I refused to hold him accountable and even fixed his drinks for him. Finally, Mom issued an ultimatum, and Dad checked into a VA hospital and quit drinking. He became a loving husband and father, but delving into his past troubled him, and he withdrew. Then, one day, he disappeared altogether. We found him dead of a self-inflicted gunshot wound. Although I raged and drank to numb the despair, I managed to graduate with my class and then finish college. But I always felt worthless. 7 years later, consumed with suicidal thoughts, I talked with a pastor who exposed the anger I had at Dad for what he did to us. It was several years later, after attending church and reading the Bible, that I yielded my life to Christ, asking God to save me and forgive me. I'm John Hamm. If the Son, therefore, shall make you free, you shall be free indeed.
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3: 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We're the Billy Graham Evangelistic Association.

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1: Psalm 127, verses 1 and 2. Unless the Lord builds the house, they labor in vain who build it. Unless the Lord guards the city, the watchman stays awake in vain. It is vain for you to rise up early, to sit up late, to eat the bread of sorrows, for so he gives his beloved sleep. We are all so prone to worry. Fear for the future causes us to lose sleep, morning and night, all the while adding to an increasing feeling of hopelessness. The good news is that God is at work within us, building and leading us to the future which he has planned for our lives. The heart that trusts in God is the heart that finds the rest it is longing for. If you're tired today, give the work of building your future over to him. It's time to pray.
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2: Death is certain, and you're going to die one day. 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
3: After hearing that, you may be squirming a little. Maybe it's because you were turned off by religion. But Billy Graham wasn't talking about religion.
2: And I'm not asking you to accept a certain religion. I'm asking you to come to a person, to Jesus Christ, who loves you. Jesus transcends all religion. He wants to give you a life of adventure.
3: And it begins with a relationship, not religion. A relationship with Jesus Christ, the Son of God. 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And it's from the Billy Graham Evangelistic Association.
4: In his fine book, The Dance of Hope, Bill Fry remembers the day he tried to pull a stump out of the Georgia dirt. One of his chores as a 12-year-old was to search for stumps of pine trees that had been cut down and chop them into kindling. But there was one root system he just couldn't pull out of the ground. He was still struggling when his father came over to watch. "I think I see your problem," the dad said. "What's that?" the son asked. "You're not using all your strength." Bill exploded and told him how hard he'd been working. "No," the dad said, "you're not using all your strength." When Bill cooled down, he asked what his father meant. And the dad said, "You haven't asked me to help you." You don't have to do it alone, friend. Present the challenge to your father and ask for help. Will he solve the issue? Yes, he will. This is Max Lucado.

for peace in some void. I was trying to blame

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1: Got your Bibles? Please turn to Acts chapter 28. Ooh, chapter 28. It's the last chapter of Acts. The finish line is in sight. Although really, Acts is a great book. I kind of don't want it to end, but here we are. It's the last chapter, but we aren't going to finish it today. Today we're just going to read chapter 28, verses 1 through 16. So to recap from last week a little bit, Pastor Chase taught from Acts 27. In Acts 27, we found Paul finally heading to Rome, sailing across the Mediterranean to get there. He gets on the ship, and the chapter gives fairly detailed information about the many and various stops on the journey. Pat, would you put that first? I'm doing a map today. Chase is not here, so I feel like I'm doing, the red line, the red dotted line is the Paul's journey to Rome, right? He gets on a ship. The chapter gives fairly detailed information about the stops on the journey. This would be not a smooth journey, not a short journey. It was a long and dangerous, difficult one. Cargoes were lost, terrible storms, weeks at sea without food, and difficulty that ended in shipwreck while attempting to make landfall. It's interesting. God did not do a miracle to calm the storm like in the famous story of Jesus. And Paul suffered the hardships along with his shipmates. But he did give words of assurance that they would survive the storm, despite, even at points, all hope being lost on the journey. Paul even offered words of gratitude to God in the midst of the suffering, and offered words of calm and faith, hope and calm in the midst of the storm. Finally, the ship was lost, the cargo was lost, but those on board were saved and ended up in safety. We were encouraged by this word to face the storms of life, and there will be storms in this life, to face the storms of life with calm assurance in our God, in his word and his promise, with courage because of the assurance that Christ is with us in the storm. We know that he is able to calm the storms, but also that he is with us when we go through them. We walk and speak with gratitude and with trust that he has given us what we need for today. If we live or die, we are with him and he is with us. So Paul and his shipmates, the sailors, the soldiers, and the fellow prisoners, safe but shipwrecked, have arrived on shore. So we'll pick up there. Let's read our passage from Acts chapter 28, verses 1 through 16. After we were brought safely through, we then learned that the island was called Malta. The native people showed us unusual kindness, for they kindled the fire and welcomed us, because it had begun to rain and was cold. When Paul had gathered a bundle of sticks and put them on the fire, a viper came out of the heat and fastened on his hand. When the native people saw the creature hanging from his hand, they said to one another, "No doubt this man is a murderer." Though he has escaped from the sea, justice has not allowed him to live. He, however, shook off the creature into the fire and suffered no harm. They were waiting for him to swell up or suddenly fall down dead. But when they had waited a long time and saw no misfortune came to him, they changed their minds and said he was a god. Now, in the neighborhood of that place were lands belonging to the chief man of the island named Publius, who received us and entertained us hospitably for 3 days. It happened that the father of Publius lay sick with fever and dysentery, and Paul visited him and prayed, and putting his hands on him, healed him. And when this had taken place, the rest of the people on the island who had diseases also came and were cured. They also honored us greatly, and when we were about to sail, they put on board whatever we needed. After 3 months, we set sail in a ship that had wintered on the island, a ship of Alexandria, with the twin gods as a figurehead. Putting it at Syracuse, we stayed there for 3 days, and from there we made a circuit and arrived at Rhegium. After 1 day, a south wind sprang up, and on the second day we came to Puteoli? I don't know. There we found brothers, and we were invited to stay with them for 7 days. And so we came to Rome. And the brothers there, when they had heard about us, came as far as the Forum of Appius and 3 taverns to meet us. On seeing them, Paul thanked God and took courage. And when we came to Rome, Paul was allowed to stay by himself with the soldier who guarded him. So yeah, this was a continuation of the action-packed story from last week as Paul makes his way to Rome. Another important thing to remember is that Paul was under guard. Although he was under the guard of a centurion named Julius, who treated him with some degree of kindness and respect, which we saw last week, again, we will continue to see this week. So, let's discuss and unpack the verses in today's passage, starting at verse 1. After we were brought safely through, we then learned that the island was called Malta. So after weeks of a horrible, hungry, dangerous, and seemingly hopeless voyage to Rome, Paul and his fellow prisoners and other travelers, soldiers, guards, etc., all 276 of them arrived at Malta. They shipwrecked, yes, but they all made it alive to this island. Interesting phrasing in the first verse, I think. A few interesting things, actually. First, it says, after we were brought safely through, which tells you that Luke, the author in Acts, was along for this journey. Usually the story is sort of told as a narrative about Paul or the others, but Luke kind of lets us know subtly that he was there for many of these things too. Secondly, it says that they learned that the island was called Malta. As an aside, Malta is about 50 miles south of Sicily in the Mediterranean. Can you do that close to map there, Pat?
2: Two maps today, it's crazy.
1: Well, it's actually the same map, which is zoomed in a little bit. Sicily is the island that looks like a deflated soccer ball that's being kicked by the boot of Italy. And Malta is about 50 miles south of that. So they're getting close to the Italian peninsula and so getting closer to Rome. It says that they then learned that the island was called Malta when they arrived. Surely many of the sailors would have known about Malta already. But clearly they didn't land at the main sort of grand port of Valletta. They landed somewhere else on the island. But Paul or Luke might not have known about Malta at this point. It was a small island that's roughly 10 by 15 miles across. So maybe not the most well known. And they were far from home, so perhaps this is just a statement of fact. We arrived and where are we? What is this place? And they told us it's called Malta. Fair enough. But perhaps the statement is saying something more interesting. There is some disagreement on this by scholars, but many believe that the name Malta means haven or rescue. So if that interpretation is correct, perhaps Luke is making a connection. We were rescued, and how appropriate that the place we landed is called rescue. So by Luke saying we learned that the island was called Malta, it could have been a commentary, like the place was very well named. It was our rescue. I know not in earth-shattering revelation, but an interesting thought nonetheless. Anyway, moving on to verse 2. The native people showed us unusual kindness, for they kindled a fire and welcomed us all, because it had begun to rain and was cold. again, it's the interesting choices of words here. First, it says the native people, but the word that's being translated here is basically the same word for barbarian, barroi. Not a Greek scholar, okay? Which definitely refers to the fact that although Malta was in the Roman Empire, in the territory, many people there did not yet speak the language of empire, and maybe it was not yet as Roman as some of the major cities like Ephesus or Philippi. This was more of an out-of-the-way place. And yet, its people, as you'll see, are commended in this verse. It's almost as if Luke was subverting the preconceived ideas that readers might have had about, quote, barbarians. Because, as you see, he speaks very highly of their conduct. Luke is sort of saying, yes, they're barbarians in their speech, but they are more highly civilized in their behavior, maybe even more than Athens or Philippi. The native people, these sort of local yokels, show the shipwrecked people unusual kindness. That was an exceptional hospitality. Well, how did they do that? For starters, as it says, they built a fire and welcomed them. I mean, you might think, well, that's nice. What's the big deal? They built the fire. But actually, think about it. This was probably not some little campfire on the beach. There were 276 people, shipwrecked, cold, wet. It was raining. To build a big fire, big enough to warm 276 people and welcome them in those conditions would have been no small thing. Also, those in the shipwreck would have come ashore with nothing. They would have been destitute. No one was going to Venmo them some money. So they needed help. And the behavior of the people of Malta is mentioned, and they are commended for their unusual hospitality. Hospitality. Before we go on, I want to throw a little sidebar here. It's not one of the main points, but I think it's good to think about from the text. Hospitality is important. It is commended and even commanded throughout Scripture. We don't live in a culture that values the importance of hospitality as much as the one that the Bible was written into, but it's clearly important to the Lord. Let's start with the unusually good hospitality shown by the people of Malta towards Paul and the other survivors of the shipwreck. I'm going to try to make a rock-solid theological point out of this, but God used Paul to be a huge blessing to the people of Malta. As we saw in the text, all the healing of the sick people. And I almost can't wonder if their kindness and hospitality didn't in some ways set the stage for that blessing. After all, what does Jesus say in Matthew 10? Whoever receives you receives me. But whoever receives me receives him who sent me. The one who receives a prophet, because he is a prophet, will receive the prophet's reward. And the one who receives a righteous person, because he is a righteous person, will receive a righteous person's reward. And whoever gives one of these little ones even a cup of cold water because he's a disciple, truly I say to you, he will by no means lose his reward. And truly in the family of God, hospitality is more important and more expected than some random pagan islanders, right? It says in Hebrews things like, do not neglect to do good and to share what you have, for such sacrifices are pleasing to God. And do not neglect to show hospitality to strangers, for thereby some have entertained angels unaware. In 1 Peter 4, it says, show hospitality to one another without grumbling. In 1 Timothy, it lists hospitality as a qualification for being a leader in the church. In Galatians 6, it says, so then, as we have opportunity, let us do good to everyone, especially to those who are of the household of faith. Especially to those who are of the household of faith. It's good to show hospitality to everyone, but especially to your brothers and sisters in Christ. I could go on and on with scriptures about this. It's important, and it's a bit countercultural to our situation, but we should think about this more and practice this more. And by the way, many of you are excellent in this regard. I've experienced it myself. Sorry, so that's my little hospitality. And back to the text. Verse 3, when Paul had gathered a bundle of sticks and put them on the fire, a viper came out because of the heat and fastened onto his hand. When the native people saw the creature hanging from his hand, they said to one another, no doubt this man is a murderer. Though he has escaped from the city, justice has not allowed him to live. Okay, first of all, I listened to several sermons over this passage, and most of these sermons mentioned how they thought it was very cool that the exalted Apostle Paul lowered himself to chip in and gather sticks, doing manual labor like a servant, and we too, especially those in leadership, should follow his example and not be above physical labor and basic servant work. While I completely agree with their general point that all should be willing and ready to serve each other, I don't get why so many people make that point in this passage. We think of Paul as the great Apostle Paul, but here he's just a wet, cold, shipwrecked prisoner. He might have been respected by the shipmates because of his wisdom and guidance and the crisis they faced, but he was just a cold person throwing sticks on the fire to help keep himself and others warm. But either way, in the process of doing that, he got bit by a viper, which you probably know is a poisonous snake. By the way, I learned that there are no longer any poisonous snakes on the island of Malta. So if you visit, feel free to gather sticks to your heart's content without fear of vipers. But unfortunately, Paul arrived too early to benefit from this. There were vipers, and he got bit while gathering sticks. And when the natives saw this, they logically assumed that Paul was going to die from this bite, probably as a punishment for something he had done. People in ancient times often viewed things like snake bites and shipwrecks as punishments from the gods. He had escaped from the sea. Maybe the implication is that they believed he was either responsible for the shipwreck, but justice would get him. Justice. You might notice in some of your Bibles that the word justice is capitalized. In their culture, on Malta, justice was personified as one of their gods. One of the daughters of Zeus, I think. And this shouldn't be a terribly foreign concept to us as Americans. We have Lady Justice personified. It's the woman with the blindfold and the scales and stuff. But to Malta, they believed that justice was meting out a punishment for Paul for something he'd done wrong. He must have done something wrong. He'd escaped from the sea, but justice guy. Moving on, verse 5. He, however, shook off the creature into the fire and suffered no harm. They were waiting for him to swell up or suddenly fall down dead. But when they had waited a long time and saw no misfortune come to him, they changed their minds and said that he was a god. Wild up there. Paul had been bitten by this viper, and he shakes it off into the fire, and he was fine. It definitely makes you think of Mark chapter 16, where it talks about picking up serpents and not being harmed as a sign of those who believe. Now, I'm not suggesting we do that. Actually, yeah, can we get the ushers to bring up the snakes? First of all, we don't have ushers. Second, we can get some snakes. No, I'm just kidding. We shouldn't do that. I'm not suggesting we do that. I don't think you should seek out danger. Paul certainly wasn't. It wasn't a test or something. Paul wasn't doing it on purpose. He was just gathering sticks. And by the way, we don't get details on how exactly this looked. The way it's worded, though, it's just kind of matter of fact. And it implies to me that Paul was relatively calm about the whole thing. He just kind of shook it off into the fire and went about his business. However, if Luke were writing about the Apostle Barry, it might have been worded slightly differently. Probably an entire paragraph dedicated to the high-pitched screaming and running and crying and passing out. And then maybe a period of hiding and embarrassment as the natives and fellow shipmates expressed their embarrassment that a grown man would act in such a manner. It would have been a much different story. Hopefully I would have been the man that Paul was and just shook it off and had faith in God. No hysterics. And that's what Paul did. He just shook it off, and there are no emotional outbursts mentioned in the text. And not only were there no hysterics, nothing that the natives had expected to happen happened. He didn't swell up, he didn't drop dead, nothing. He was fine. They couldn't believe it. So instead of believing that Paul was a murderer, meaning justice, they now swing to the opposite extreme. They knew what a viper bite meant. You didn't just walk away from that with their effects. So they stood and waited for justice, and nothing happened. Paul was just fine. And we can certainly see and say that God miraculously preserved Paul's life here. Maybe he even orchestrated the snake bite to begin with as a demonstration of power. But the islanders take it too far to the other extreme. He's not a murderer, he's a god. Wild. But maybe they had seen a number of people bitten by a viper before, and they had all gotten very sick and dropped dead. So what else could explain
2: Why Paul suffered no ill effects? Paul must be a god.
1: It's kind of a comical reversal of what happened back in chapter 14 at Lystra, where the natives had first greeted Paul and Barnabas as gods, and then later stoned Paul and was to death. Oh, crowds. Anyway, on to verse 7. Now in the neighborhood of that place were lands belonging to the chief man of the island, named Publius, who received us and entertained us hospitably for 3 days. Again, the people of Malta and their leader are noted for their hospitality. Publius is maybe a governor of the island, a leading citizen. He took care of them for 3 days. And as we'll see, they will be on Malta for 3 months. But for at least three days, they were taken care of hospitably. Very nice, and probably set the tone for the other people on the island. Verse 8, happened that the father of Publius lay sick with fever and dysentery, and Paul visited him and prayed, and putting his hands on him, healed him. Obviously, we don't get all the details, but somehow Paul became aware that this man's father was sick, very sick. Fever and dysentery commonly led to death. Paul took the step to visit him and pray over him. Paul is the instrument through which God did the healing. And as we will see, the news of this healing spread to the whole island in verse 9. And when this had taken place, the rest of the people on the island who had diseases also came and were cured. God used Paul to do a mighty work on this island. This language to me also sort of echoes the work of Jesus, where he came to a place and healed up the people. This would have been a powerful testimony to the people on the island. Interestingly, what it doesn't say is it doesn't say anything about Paul preaching the gospel or establishing a church on Malta. But based on what we know about Paul, I think it's pretty safe to assume that he did. And having seen some very convincing signs, the escape from a shipwreck, the not dying from viper bites, the well-publicized miraculous healings, I suspected the people on the island would have a receptive audience and that souls were won for Christ and the church was established there. In fact, not that we hold this as authoritative, but it's interesting nonetheless, church tradition teaches that Publius himself became the first leader of the church in Malta after Paul left. Actually, according to tradition, Publius was later martyred for his faith. And apparently there are some existing documents from the 2nd century that support this info. So it very well could be. For this reason, he is known as St. Publius of Athens in the Catholic and Orthodox churches. Again, we don't know, but it is interesting food for thought. Either way, people from all over the island were impacted by Paul's ministry. Verse 10, they also honored us bravely, and when we were about to sail, they put on board whatever we needed. Again, this is exceptional hospitality on the part of the people of Malta. And there was presumably some gratitude being done.

He opened Julius' probably requisitioned passage on the ship heading towards Italy. The text tells us that it was a ship at Alexandria, probably a grain ship, so very important for feeding the empire, the same kind they were on before. It says that the ship and the twin gods or twin brothers as a figurehead or painted on both sides of the prow. The twins were Castor and Pollux, they're Greek gods, sons of Zeus, who were believed to protect sailors, so-called saviors at sea. A.D. Luke points this out, since by this point in the story, we already know who the real protection for this journey comes from. Anyway, at a stopover in Syracuse, a city on the coast of Sicily, and then on to the Italian peninsula. Verse 13. And from there we made a circuit and arrived at Rhegium. And after one day, a south wind sprang up, and on the second day, we came to Puteoli. There we found brothers, and we were invited to stay with them for sunny days, and so we came to Rome. More travel details. After Syracuse and Sicily, they sailed on to Rhegium, which was sort of the tip of the toe of the boots in Italy, and up the coast to Puteoli, which is on the coast of the western side of Italy, sort of the Bay of Naples. In Puteoli, they found some brothers, some versions say brothers and sisters, fellow believers, and stayed with them for a while, and then headed by land to Rome. Interestingly, by the way this reads, it seems as Paul had quite a bit of ability to make decisions about where he stayed and how long he stayed places. He was, in custody. He was a prisoner. But apparently at this point, Julius's respect and trust for Paul had developed to a point he was allowed this longer 7-day stay, this delay. Hey, Paul, you want to stay 7 days? It's fine. And finally, verse 15. And the brothers there, when they heard about us, came as far as the Forum of Appius and three taverns to meet us. On seeing them, Paul thanked God and took courage. And when we came into Rome, Paul was allowed to stay by himself with the soldier who guarded him. So that's the verses. So Paul is on the farish outskirts of Rome, about 40 miles from the city. So let's say out by Bolivar or Mount Vernon. And fellow believers come out and greet and see Paul. This is not a short journey in the days before cars, but believers came out to greet the beloved Paul the way not unlike how an important dignitary would be greeted. The believers in Rome would have already known about Paul. After all, his brilliant letter to the Romans, or as we know it from the book of Romans, was written before he started his journey. We know this because Paul says it himself. Let me read a few verses from the first chapter of the book of Romans. First, I thank my God through, this is for Romans chapter 1. First, I thank my God through Jesus Christ for all of you, because your faith is proclaimed in all the world. For God is my witness, whom I serve with my spirit in the gospel of his Son, that without ceasing I mention you always in my prayers, asking that somehow, by God's will, I may now at last succeed in coming to you. For I long to see you, that I might impart to you some spiritual gift to strengthen you, that is, that we may be mutually encouraged by each other's faith, both yours and mine. Jesus had told Paul he would go to Rome, and Paul wanted to go to Rome, but also, surely, Paul would have been a bit nervous or apprehensive about what he would encounter in Rome, right? However, he wasn't alone there. He knew he wasn't alone there, and that fellow Christians were not only in Rome, but then they loved and cared so much about the Rome of Paul that they would go out and honor and greet him and join him on the road. That encouraged Paul. The text says that it encouraged Paul. That gave him strength heading into this next trial. That usual encouragement he mentioned in his letter to the Roman church. If you think about it, Paul being greeted on his way to Rome in a small way echoes Jesus' triumphal entry into Jerusalem. And both were going to the cities to suffer. When Paul finally gets to Rome, there is a bit of good news. Paul is given some freedom, which is nice. It's a house arrest, not a strict imprisonment, although he's still under guard. But it's not as bad as it could be. So that's the passage. Paul is finally in Rome. It has been a difficult journey, but God brought him through. So what do we do with this text? Well, I think there are a lot of things you could say, but I'm going to pull out a couple of just short encouragements. And for such an interesting and action-packed story from the scriptures, the
application or the principles I'm highlighting

0: are not particularly novel or earth-shattering, but they are important, just reminders and encouragements. So let's look at them. My first encouragement is to remember that problems will come, but God is present and at work, even in the unexpected detours of life. God is present and at work, even in the unexpected detours of life. As Pastor Chase pointed out last week, the storms of life will come, sometimes literally, as in the case of Paul in this story, but more often figuratively. We should face them with courage or with hope, but they will come. Jesus has overcome the world. But while you are living in this world, you will have tribulation, you will have trials, you will have detours from where you think you should be. You will have delays, you will have storms and shipwrecks and snakes and chains and all sorts of things, big and small, financial troubles, sickness, unfairness, persecution. I could go on and on. And we can struggle because of these things. And it's fair to say, well, I am struggling because of these things. We don't need to be fake and plastic and slack a grin on it, pretend that everything is great. Paul certainly got frustrated and discouraged from time to time. Paul obviously did not want to be beaten and stoned and shipwrecked and chained and hungry and cold and bitten by a snake and delayed and so on and so on. But Paul held on to the hope and the promise of God. And similarly with us, God is with us through the trials. Yes, sometimes there is a miraculous, unexpected, unexplained healing or deliverance or provision. And praise God for that. And sometimes there isn't. Sometimes we just have to walk through it. And just like Paul, we can know that God is with us, at work in ways we can see and understand, and often in ways we can't see and don't understand at the time. We struggle, but our battle is not against flesh and blood. And thanks be to God who causes us to triumph in His name. Our ultimate hope is in Christ, who has overcome the world. And in that we can truly take heart, knowing, again, as Jesus said, I have said these things to you, that in me you might have peace. In the world you will have tribulation, but take heart, I have overcome the world. My second encouragement to remember is that we as the family of faith should be an encouragement to one another. I love in this story, at the end, the times when Paul encountered fellow believers, brothers and sisters in Christ. I love the language of brothers and sisters. We aren't just people who happen to have the same belief system, fellow travelers with similar theology. No, we are the family of God. And Paul, having gone through this wild and difficult season, and surely knowing that Rome was going to be difficult, after all, didn't Jesus say in Acts 9, I will show him how much he must suffer for the sake of my name. So I think he probably anticipated what Rome might have in store for him. But he drew encouragement and strength from his brothers and sisters in Christ. They showed him love and support, and he was strengthened by it. I sort of picture Paul in a slow motion race approaching the finish line in Rome. You know, when you watch like a marathon or some other long race, I say watch because I know this might shock you by looking at me, but I've never done a marathon or a really long race, but I've seen it. And as you get closer to the end, you have people cheering you on, encouraging you, maybe giving you a drink, but they're going to hype you up to say, keep going, you're doing great. We're here for you. Keep going, you're going to make it. And we are similarly called to do that. Look around at the other believers you know. We should be cheering each other on, building each other up, helping to bear each other's burdens with love, urging each other on in good works. What are some practical ways we can do this? Well, obviously, encouraging words are great. And how about helping to meet needs, and not just financial needs? Maybe somebody is sick or has needs Even practical things like helping to move, or there's so many things. How about building relationships and friendships? A cord of three strands is not easily broken. We need each other. How about sharing meals? This ties in the hospitality thing I was talking about earlier. Pastor Chase has said many times over the years, when people ask how they can get more involved at Bento, he usually suggests inviting people over for a meal. You want to get involved? Invite someone over to your house for dinner. Encouragement can take many forms, and many of you here in this room, I know personally, do this so well in seen and unseen ways, and it's a blessing. So let's follow that example. Let's follow the example of the Roman Christians in this. Let's build each other up as they build Paul up, and let's encourage one another. I'm going to wrap up the message with this, okay? I think we can, as human beings, make the same mistake as the natives on Malta. Now, as I pointed out, the people on Malta are to be commended for their mutual hospitality. That's something they did very well. But they made a mistake that we are all probably prone to make. They looked at Paul being bitten by a snake as evidence that he was a murderer, and then they looked at his survival as evidence that he was a god. Both are wrong, and they both seem a little silly to us, these simple barbarian island folk having primitive views. But we can be guilty of the same thing. We could fall prey to the temptation to try and discern truth from what we see and experience versus searching for what is true. As I said earlier, and as Pastor Chase has said in recent weeks, life is full of storms, full of detours, full of trials and hardships and delays and disappointments. It's inevitable. If you aren't going through something right now, you probably have been through something in the past, and you almost certainly will in the future. That is the nature of this world. But we trust that even in those situations, God is at work in ways we can sometimes understand and see, usually not, at least right now. As Paul said in his letter to the Romans before you ever came to Rome, we rejoice in our sufferings, knowing that suffering produces endurance, and endurance produces character, and character produces hope, and hope does not put us to shame, because God's love has been poured out into our hearts through the Holy Spirit who has been given to us. So I want to encourage you to hold on to the peace and the promise of God. We depend on God with gratitude to meet our daily needs, and in trial and in loss and in life and even in death. We depend on the truth of God, even when we can see and understand with our natural eyes. Yes, we struggle, but God is faithful. Yes, we mourn, but we don't mourn as those who have no hope. Yes, we experience all sorts of delays and detours, areas of life that we thought would work out differently. We hoped would turn out differently. But we trust in God and in His promises and in His plan. Yes, we can't always see or understand what's going on in this world. But as Jesus said, take heart, for I have overcome the world. As it says in 1 John, greater is He that is in you than he that is in the world. Now, this isn't me saying, do better, deny your pain and suffering, act like everything is perfect, fake it till you make it, smile through your heart. Smile when your heart is breaking nonsense. No, no, no. I'm just offering you encouragement in your faith here. Paul was planning on being shipwrecked in Malta, but God was with him and used that time, that delay, for God's glory and for Paul's good and for the good of the people of that island. God showed up in this story, in Paul's situation, with a demonstration, actually many demonstrations of power, in a dramatic way. Rescues, miracles, healings. God used that dramatic demonstration of power as a sign to a pagan island full of barbarians. And God can certainly show up that way in our lives today. God is able. But in our lives, the story is not usually so dramatic. I've shared enough of my story, and I'm sure many of your lives, we can point to many small and big ways that God has shown up and moved and demonstrated His goodness and His provision and his kindness for his glory and for our good over and over again. God is with you. Be ready to be used by God, even in the middle of a detour. Get in the Word. His Word is full of encouragement. Keep your eyes on Jesus. Look up. Don't just live by what you see and experience, but instead live by what you know is true, which is the hope and the promise of God. As it says in Jude, beloved, build yourselves up in your most holy faith and praying in the Holy Spirit, keep yourselves in the love of God, waiting for the mercy of our Lord Jesus Christ that leads to eternal life. And let us do what we can to build each other up and encourage each other and love one another. And finally, I'll say this. I know most of you in this room already, but I'm going to extend this offer anyway. Maybe you don't already know the peace that Jesus brings in the middle of the storms of life. Maybe you haven't yet accepted God's offer of relationship with Him, the forgiveness of sin, the hope of eternal life. This is a good day to accept that offer and find new life in Christ. I'd love to talk with you about that. If you have questions or want to know more, without embarrassment, there are lots of other people here who would be happy to talk with you about that as well. Today is the best day to take that step. Amen?
1: Yes.
0: Let's pray. Lord, I thank you for your word. Your word is truth. I thank you for your word. Lord, help us to discern and seek the truth in faith and not just live by what we see and experience with reason. Lord, help us to build each other up, to cheer each other on, to be brothers and sisters who encourage one another, lift one another up in prayer, but who help bear each other's burdens. Lord, help us to follow your word as you teach us to do that. Help us, Lord, to depend on you always, to worship you always, to acknowledge you always, in both the miraculous and the mundane, and trust that you are at work, that you are faithful, faithful to meet our daily needs, faithful in the detours and the storms and the hardships of life, walking with us in every season.
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0: With SRN News, I'm Michael Harrington in Washington. A new gun ban in Virginia may produce the opposite of its intended effect. Correspondent Ken Lorman explains.
1: Virginia's assault weapons ban, which took effect July 1st, sparked a surge in firearm sales as gun owners rushed to beat the deadline. Background checks for long guns reportedly hit record levels in June, with some retailers reporting unprecedented demand from both longtime gun owners and first-time buyers. Gun rights advocates say the spike shows that firearm restrictions often increase interest in the very weapons lawmakers are trying to limit. Ken Lorman reporting.
0: A new study argues artificial intelligence could fuel America's next great economic boom if the government stays out of the way.
2: Economists Stephen Moore and Neil Chilson say AI has the potential to lower costs, boost productivity, and speed production across industries ranging from manufacturing to healthcare. In a new report, they compare AI's promise to past technological revolutions that increased output while creating new jobs. The authors warn that excessive taxes and regulations could slow innovation and give competitors like China an advantage in the global AI race. Ron Taylor reporting.
0: President Trump says Middle East allies have reached the parameters of a deal to end their war in Iran, and he says for the moment he'll hold off ordering any new airstrikes as the negotiations continue. France's vast wildfire near Bordeaux remains contained but is still burning. The blaze scorched an area four times the size of Paris and forced a quarter of a million of people to evacuate. About 3,000 firefighters are deployed across two fronts, working to extinguish hot spots and secure burned areas. Firefighters from Ukraine, Lithuania, and French Polynesia have joined the battle. This is SRN News. For the first time in nearly a century, Orthodox Christian monks have returned to Estonia. The Kirikla Orthodox Monastery is the first of its kind to be established by the Estonian Apostolic Orthodox Church in decades. The monks' daily routine includes prayer, garden work, and spiritual talks with a growing number of visitors from outside, including a lot of young people. Estonia has a very secular society, but clergymen say they see the first signs of interest in religion among young Estonians. During the Soviet era, the government closed the monasteries and all but outlawed faith. One of Europe's last remaining Bell foundries is trying to hang on. Established in 1599, the Grassmayer Bell Founder in Innsbruck, Austria, has survived war, famine, epidemics, and economic challenges. The modern bell industry, though, is under rising pressure as fewer and fewer churches are being built around the world, reducing demand. Rising energy costs are a problem as well. This is SRN News. Football analyst and former Dallas Cowboys quarterback Tony Romo has been suspended by CBS.
3: This following Romo's arrest on suspicion of operating while intoxicated. The 46-year-old Romo was pulled over July 23rd while traveling on Interstate 43 in Milwaukee. He was arrested after he performed poorly on standardized field sobriety tests, and the police report noted an open bottle of alcoholic beverage was found in Romo's vehicle.
0: That's correspondent Bill Alexander. Today is Sunday, August the 2nd. It's the 214th day of 2026. On this date in history, 1790, the first U.S. Census began under the supervision of Thomas Jefferson. A total of 3,929,214 people were counted. And on this date in 1876, frontiersman Wild Bill Hickok was shot and killed while playing poker at a saloon in Deadwood, Dakota Territory by Jack McCall, who was later hanged.
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6: I was born in Japan to a Japanese mother and an English father. Mother was a Christian, so I grew up attending Christian schools. At evangelistic meetings, I met Percy, a South African who came to Japan as a missionary. We married and I had children. While we were in South Africa on leave, x-rays revealed a tumor pressing on my optic nerve, impairing my vision. But I was pregnant, and the baby would have died during surgery, so I refused the operation. Our baby son was born perfect, but my vision continued to worsen. World War II had begun, but we returned to Japan because God had called us as missionaries. In 1941, Percy was a school principal on the west coast of Japan when Pearl Harbor came and Japanese agents arrested him. God helped me provide food for Percy in prison and for my children until Mother persuaded them to let us all go to Tokyo where we live under house arrest. Food was rationed and bombings were frequent in Tokyo, but God protected us and provided our needs. We spent the last year of the war in a 9-foot square room expecting an invasion, but the atom bomb ended the war. After a furlough in South Africa, we returned to Japan to serve as missionaries once again. We shared God's love for 25 more years. Then we retired to Australia to live near our son. My blindness increased as the tumor grew. Within 2 years, I was blind, but our son took care of us. God's way is right. I'm Amy Luke. If the Son, therefore, shall make you free, ye shall be free indeed.
7: If you would like to be free from the weight of sin by accepting Jesus Christ as Lord and Savior, call 1-888-NEED-HIM right now. 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

0: There are many people here today that are uncertain whether you're going to heaven or not. You're not sure, but you'd like to be certain. You say, I'm a member of a church, or I live a good moral life, but that's not enough. You must be born again, God said. And when you are born again, God will forgive all of your sins. And we come to Jesus at the foot of the cross. He died on that cross. All the scourging, all the nails that went in his hands and feet, he shed his blood for you and me.
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0: The Christian call to be salt and light, no matter our societal moment. That is the topic we'll discuss today right here on the Christian Worldview Radio program, where the mission is to sharpen the biblical worldview of Christians and to proclaim the good news of Jesus Christ. I'm David Wheaton, the host. 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As always, thank you for your notes of encouragement, financial support, and lifting us up in prayer. Well, we are now 6 weeks away from two events in mid-September, the Christian Worldview Speaker Series event and the Overcomer Foundation Cup Golf and Dinner event. And just a couple updates on the events before we get to previewing today's program. The Speaker Series event is on Saturday, September 12th in the late afternoon at Stonehouse Farm in Jordan, Minnesota. Rather than what we typically do at Speaker Series events, which is a guest speaking on a given current topic, the format for this one is going to be a live recording of the radio program where I interview Pastor Travis Allen of Grace Church in Greeley, Colorado, who's a longtime favorite guest on this program, about a wide range of current events and issues of the faith. We'll take attendee questions as well. Now, our Speaker Series events are also about fellowship for Christian Worldview listeners. So arrive at 4 p.m. for an hour of meet and greet with other listeners, or you can take a nature walk on the trails at the farm. We're planning on holding the event outside, so bring a camp chair if you have one. If not, we do have some chairs on site. And if the weather turns inclement, we can move the event inside into the north barn at the farm. That's where the Overcomer course is held. So keep an eye on the forecast a day or two in advance and then dress accordingly. And the farm provides a beautiful setting for events, and September is a great time of year in Minnesota. Just go to thechristianworldview.org to see a photo of the last Speaker Series event we had at the farm with Todd Friel, and you can register on the website as well, or just give us a call, and I'll give our phone number in a moment. The dinner should be very good, too. A local restaurant will be catering the meal on site. So again, you can arrive as early as 4 p.m. Dinner is at 5 p.m., and the program with Travis Allen starts around 5:45 p.m. and should wrap up by about 7 p.m. Then, 2 days later, after the Speaker Series event, on Monday, September 14th, is the 11th Overcomer Foundation Cup Golf and Dinner event at White Bear Yacht Club in Delwood, Minnesota, which is just near St. Paul, Minnesota. If you are a golfer listening from anywhere in the country, this is your invitation to come and join us for the Speaker Series event on Saturday and then the golf event on Monday. White Bear Yacht Club is one of the top courses in the state, and our staff and volunteers do an excellent job making this a great experience for golfers and their guests, all in support of the Overcomer Foundation, which is the nonprofit that directs the Christian Worldview. Now, golfers are invited to bring their non-golfing guests as well to the lakeside dinner and program, which follows the day of golf. So sorry to take a couple minutes of the program telling you about these events, but summer is going by quickly as usual, and these events are only 6 weeks away now. We'd love for you to come to attend one or both of them, and you can register at our website, thechristianworldview.org, or just give Rosie a call at 1-888-646-2233. That's 1-888-646-2233. Okay, now to the preview for today's program. Christians are to be salt and light in the world. Jesus himself spoke this exhortation to his followers in his most famous sermon, the Sermon on the Mount in Matthew chapter 5. The phrase salt and light is well known and well used in Christian circles, but the full weight of what Jesus intended has settled at a fairly low bar in my estimation. Based on the example of the life of Christ or the lives of his most prominent followers, like the Apostle Paul, Peter, or John, being salt and light is living the Christian life in a way that is noticed by the world and influencing the world, even to the point of being persecuted by the world. Listen to the story that John MacArthur told about the great pastor and evangelist D.L. Moody, and how he lived as salt and light.
1: President Woodrow Wilson told this story. He said, "I was in a very common place. I was sitting in a barber chair when I became aware that a personality had entered the room. A man had come quietly in upon the same errand as myself to have his hair cut and sat in the chair next to me. Every word the man uttered, though it was not in the least didactic, showed a personal interest in the man who was serving him. And before I got through with what was being done for me, I was aware that I had attended an evangelistic service because Mr. D.L. Moody was in that chair. I purposely lingered in the room after he had left and noted the singular effect that his visit had brought upon the barber shop. They talked in undertones. They didn't know his name, but they knew that something had elevated their thoughts, and I felt that I left that place as I should have left the place of worship. My admiration and esteem for Mr. Moody became very deep indeed." Influence. Influence. What message do you leave the world? When you pass by, what are you saying?
0: What a great story about the influence of D.L. Moody. So this teaching in Matthew chapter 5 on believers needing to be salt and light is easily understandable because we all know what salt and light are and what they do. Salt is a preservative and flavor enhancer. Salt keeps food from spoiling so quickly, and it gives food more flavor. Light shows the way in darkness. You turn on the lights to walk down the dark hallway. So basically, Christians are to preserve what is good and godly in the world and be a light for the gospel and biblical truth in a dark world. In that sermon series John MacArthur did on being salt and light, he said, quote, "The presupposition here is simple. This text presupposes two things. The world is decayed, that's why it needs salt. And the world is dark, that's why it needs light. The fact that the world needs light presupposes it's dark. The fact that it needs salt presupposes that it's decadent or that it's decayed and decaying. Salt is needed where there is decay. Salt is used where there was corruption. Light is brought where there is darkness," unquote. Before we read the passage from Matthew chapter 5 on salt and light, it's important to consider the context that comes immediately before. The Sermon on the Mount was given by Jesus in the northern part of Israel, perhaps on a hillside of Mount Eremos near the northwestern shore of the Sea of Galilee. Jesus starts his sermon with what is known as the Beatitudes. He makes 9 statements about the character of a true believer and how that person is blessed. So each statement starts with how blessed or blessed. Starting in verse 3 of Matthew 5, "Blessed are the poor in spirit, for theirs is the kingdom of heaven. Blessed are those who mourn, for they shall be comforted. Blessed are the gentle or meek, for they shall inherit the earth. Blessed are those who hunger and thirst for righteousness, for they shall be satisfied. Blessed are the merciful, for they shall receive mercy. Blessed are the pure in heart, for they shall see God. Blessed are the peacemakers, for they shall be called sons of God." Now there are 2 more, and I'll read those in just a moment. But a study Bible says this about this passage. Quote, "The Beatitudes demonstrate that the way to heavenly blessing is antithetical to the worldly path, normally followed in pursuit of happiness. The worldly idea is that happiness is found in wealth or riches, merriment, abundance, leisure, and such things. The real truth is the very opposite. The Beatitudes give Jesus' description of the character of true saving faith." And so here are the final 2 Beatitudes, which I think are particularly relevant for Christians living in our darkening nation. Verse 10 of chapter 5 of Matthew, "Blessed are those who have been persecuted for the sake of righteousness, for theirs is the kingdom of heaven. Blessed are you when people insult you and persecute you and falsely say all kinds of evil against you because of me. Rejoice and be glad, for your reward in heaven is great. For in the same way they persecuted the prophets who were before you." Now, of course, this is a description of the Christian who is living as salt and light at any time in history, because non-believers hate the conviction that the righteous life and words of a believer brings on the non-believer's life. Once upon a time in America, Christians and their faith were appreciated and affirmed. But now a large segment of our society is hostile to us and hostile to biblical truth. For example, socialism, which is the transitional step to communism, where government is God and God-given liberties are basically eliminated, is taking over one of the two major parties in our country, the Democratic Party, and winning elections. Islam, a false, satanic-inspired religion that seeks to violently dominate the world, is gaining influence in cities across America. Our government educational system, and even mainline Protestant churches, aggressively promote perverse sexual and gender sin. But all is not lost, and hope should never be lost, because we serve an awesome God. But we need to be clear-eyed. America continues to become darker spiritually and morally. And so here is where Jesus' message of being salt and light comes in. After those beatitudes, after promising persecution, insults, and false charges for his followers, he says this in Matthew chapter 5, starting in verse 13. "You are the salt of the earth. But if the salt has become tasteless, how can it be made salty again? It is no longer good for anything except to be thrown out and trampled underfoot by men." The point here is that if the believer compromises with the world, becomes too much like the world, he won't be an effective preservative for all that is good and godly. So believers must live in the world, but be separate from the world in regard to the way we speak, what we do, our affections, and our motives. Okay, now to the light part. In verse 14, Jesus says, "You are the light of the world. A city set on a hill cannot be hidden, nor does anyone light a lamp and put it under a basket, but on the lampstand, and it gives light to all who are in the house." Verse 16, "Let your light shine before men in such a way that they may see your good works and glorify your Father who is in heaven." Jesus says, "You are the light of the world." In other words, the world is dark, and Christians possess the light that shows the way in the darkness, and that light is the gospel of Christ and biblical truth. The next sentence, "Nor does anyone light a lamp and put it under a basket." We need to intentionally remember our identity and purposely speak and act in such a way that exalts Christ in his ways. That's what it means to be light. So coming up next, we're going to discuss some examples of the darkening taking place in our nation and how we can be salt and light. Joining us will be Alex McFarland. Alex is a Christian apologist and evangelist, author of many books, and a religion and culture analyst. Much more coming up on Being Salt and Light. I'm David Wheaton, and you're listening to the Christian Worldview Radio Program. The July-August issue of the Christian Worldview Journal commemorates 250 years of America. Ed Vitagliano of American Family Association writes how foundations of our past provide a blueprint for future political and cultural renewal. My column is about the consequences of a nation rebelling against God and the blessings for repentance as described in Psalm chapter 2. There's lots of additional content, including the insert with resources for adults and children. 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classroom and the dorm room students encounter at secular and, yes, Christian colleges lead to as many as 50% of students who profess upon entering college to be born-again Christians not saying the same 4 years later. So how can students avoid spiritual shipwreck? In my book, University of Destruction, Your Game Plan for Spiritual Victory on Campus, I give a scouting report on the three pillars of peril in college and provide a game plan to be an overcomer. 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I'm David Wheaton. 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Our topic today is the Christian call to be salt and light, no matter our societal moment. And our guest is Alex McFarland, Christian apologist and culture analyst. Alex, I would love to hear more about your background before we get into our topic today, how you came to saving faith in Christ and what you do now.
2: David, first of all, thank you for having me on. This is a really great honor. And I grew up in the South. They often call it the Bible Belt. And there is seemingly a church on every corner. So I always knew about God, always had a pretty tender moral sensibility. But it wasn't until I was 21, when I was in college, I started going to a Monday night Bible study, that I really, to my recollection, David, for the first time I understood that Jesus Christ died for me and that I was a sinner, but Jesus loved me and my sins were paid by Christ on the cross. He rose from the dead. And that if I would repent and put my faith in Jesus, that I could be forgiven. And so at age 21, I prayed and I asked Christ to come into my life and save me. I was very introverted, never dreamed that I would someday be called into full-time ministry. Here's what happened, David, and it relates to you and I this very day. I was in college. I was a brand new born-again Christian at age 21, and it seemed like all my professors, they hated Ronald Reagan. They would denigrate people like Billy Graham and anything conservative or Christian. I was at a state university in North Carolina, and it didn't take long for kind of the light bulb to come on. And I thought, okay, I don't know that I would have used the term worldview, but David, I became cognizant that we were in a battle of ideas. Either you believe in God and accept the authority of Scripture, you have reverence for Jesus and moral truth, or you were secular. And so I began, really for two reasons, as a young Christian, I discovered books by Josh McDowell. And then reading the footnotes, I discovered books by people like C.S. Lewis, Francis Schaeffer, Norman Geisler, Chuck Colson. And within a year of becoming a Christian, I'd probably bought and read 20 books, largely on worldview. Here's a name, David Noble, a book called Understanding the Times. It was the late 1980s, and the church where I was going, where I had accepted Christ, a little Baptist church in Greensboro, North Carolina, I went to my pastor and I said, we should do something on apologetics and worldview. And my pastor said, what? What is that? Realizing that Jesus Christ died and rose again, and this is truth. It's not legend or mythology. No, it is historically true that there was a man named Jesus Christ, claimed to be God incarnate, the Messiah, rose from the dead, proving, validating who he was and what he taught. And for 20 centuries, David, people the world over have discovered that when you put your faith, your belief, your trust in Jesus, not only does he forgive sin and promise us heaven, and only Jesus can make that promise, but our life down here can become meaningful, purposeful, and count for eternity. We're still just trying to evangelize the lost and equip the saved.
3: Thank you for sharing all of that, and also for explaining the gospel as well as just the most important thing. And when you hear that and you believe that and you embrace that in your life, how can you not want to tell others about that, the way they can be saved? So again, Alex McFarland with us today here on the Christian Worldview. Now, Alex, I titled our conversation today, The Christian Call to Be Salt and Light, from what Jesus said in Matthew chapter 5 in the Sermon on the Mount. No matter how much it's darkening we see in our society, we're called to be salt and light. And so I went through some of the columns that you write on your website. The first excerpt I want to read is from one you wrote about America turning 250 years old this year. You titled it American Freedom, The Sacred Call of Every Generation. And you say the year 2026 marks 250 years since the signing of the United States Declaration of Independence. The American experiment was born in sacrifice, sustained through bloodshed, and preserved by generations of selfless patriots. Today, unspeakably dangerous ideologies are rapidly gaining influence. Marxism, which you write has yielded oppression, poverty, and death wherever it has ruled, is romanticized by those who have never lived under its iron fist. And before I ask you the question, Alex, I just want to play a short soundbite on Fox News Sunday's program with Shannon Bream, interviewed the co-chair of the Democratic Socialists of America Party. And here's what she said to Shannon Bream about what she would get rid of or abolish, what the Democratic Socialists would do if they got in power. Listen to this.
4: But I want to ask you, just give me sort of a true or false on these. Abolish the Senate.
5: True.
4: Okay. Replace the presidency and Supreme Court as we now know them.
5: Yep.
4: Abolish ICE.
5: Absolutely.
4: Abolish borders and give amnesty to anyone currently in the U.S. illegally.
5: As a long-term plan, yep.
4: Defund the Pentagon.
5: Absolutely.
4: Abolish prisons, at least in large part.
5: Yeah, again, that as part of a long-term program, yeah.
4: Okay, so no prisons. Government or public ownership of most large corporations.
5: Yeah, absolutely.
3: This ideology of Marxism, really just communism, is becoming popular in this country. The Democratic Socialists are winning elections across this country. What do you think has brought our country to the point where Marxism, socialism, and even Islam, by the way, are very popular in winning elections in our country?
2: For that clip we just heard and those positions, abolish the presidency, abolish the Senate, abolish the Supreme Court, open the borders, eliminate the rule of law, there is one word for that, and it's the word treason. I want to say this. I'm a Christian. Let's set Christianity aside for just a moment. For every American citizen, whether or not you're a Christian, whether or not you would consider yourself Republican or Democrat,

0: that has even a thimbleful of toleration for socialism, it is an act of treason against this nation to vote for such a person. Vladimir Lenin, that was the leader of Russia until his death in 1924, Lenin said, "Socialism is the necessary foundation that must first be laid to pave the way for communism." So don't think, oh, this is compassionate. It's free food for everybody. We need to be socialistic. We will take from the haves. We will give to the have-nots. If you think, oh, we would never become communist, we would never become a dictatorship, it's just socialism, just that's all we want. It's not like that. If you allow socialism in, invariably, it will metastasize like cancer to communism. So two things are arm wrestling for the future of America: the iron fist of socialism, Marxism, communism, and the iron sword of Sharia. And one thing only, is sufficient to hold both of these juggernauts at bay, and that really is Judeo-Christian constitutionalism.
1: These ideologies have been around, of course, Islam and socialism, Marxism, communism, for long, long time. But it's incomprehensible how there's such gaining root now in our country. And so I agree, Christians need to be informed about this and be telling everyone they know, no, this is not something, a road we can go down, because it does overturn, as you're talking, treason is undermining your own country. These do undermine the constitutional republic that we have so been blessed with. Recently, another one of these people, Zoran Mandani, the mayor of New York, Islamic, socialist, Marxist, won the mayorship of New York City, the largest city, the most prominent city in our country. And of course, he hates Israel. And he was suggesting just recently that when Benjamin Netanyahu, the prime minister of Israel, comes to New York for the United Nations meetings in New York City, that he was looking into ways to having Netanyahu arrested because he considers him a international criminal for committing genocide, because that's what the International Criminal Court has said. So then recently he came out with this video where he's sitting in a very official-looking place. And here's what he had to say, Alex.
2: "My administration has reviewed every avenue available under applicable law to determine whether New York City could execute the International Criminal Court's arrest warrant if Benjamin Netanyahu came here. It is clear that we do not have the independent legal authority to enforce this warrant. The federal government, however, does, and I call on them to join the ICC and execute this warrant. And I want to be equally clear. Benjamin Netanyahu is not welcome in New York City, nor is any other war criminal at large. While we cannot end the genocide on our own, we can decide whether our silence will become another weapon, and we can examine every tool we have to defend the humanity and dignity of all people. That is my commitment to you."
1: If you really think about what he's saying here and what he's trying to do, it's pretty unbelievable. A mayor of New York City talking about arresting a head of state when he visits his city. That's how radical this man is. The fact that Zoran Mandani got elected mayor in New York about 25 years after the Islamic attack on the buildings there is pretty incredible to even contemplate. And I'm just wondering, have Americans imbibed the worldview of diversity and tolerance too far now that it's beyond the American psyche now to be able to push back and stop the rise of Islam and Marxism in this country? What are your thoughts on that?
0: It is especially demoralizing that the city that lost nearly 3,000 good people because of the murderous, demonic worldview known as Islam. Yes, it is false. Allah is not God. The Quran is not scripture. The second worst thing that ever befell the human race is the birth of Islam in 610 AD. Islam was started simply to persecute Jews and Christians. I've taught political science for over 20 years and world religions at the college and grad school levels for over 20 years.

0: knowing the ideology that shed American blood on American soil. And now there's a Muslim, Marxist, anti-Semite that's mayor of New York City. New York City is probably the highest concentration of Jewish people anywhere outside of Israel itself. And the fact that they would elect a mayor that wants to arrest, prosecute, execute the prime minister of Israel, I mean, this is so crazy. That sound clip you just played was simply political theater. The idea that the mayor of New York could arrest a head of state of another country, that's ludicrous, and he knows that. He did that just for show, just to placate some of his leftist, anti-Semitic people. America is a pluralistic nation in the sense that you can believe whatever you want to believe. You can believe truth, or you can believe something cockamamie. But we are not a pluralistic nation in the sense that you can set up governments within our government. You can set up ideologies. I mean, you can't have a polygamist community, and you cannot have a Sharia law Islamic community. If you as an individual want to believe things that are false, that is your prerogative. Socialism is not compassionate. Stealing what one person earns, giving to people that won't work and didn't earn, that is not compassionate. It's not moral. It's not just. You don't correct a perceived injustice by more injustice. America has given more opportunity, more wealth, the betterment of the human condition to more people than any other government in world history. And we're in a spiritual battle fundamentally, David. And I would beg people to pray, be informed, influence others, vote and vote rationally and vote godly. Pastors, I plead with you. 100 million Americans are in church every weekend. Use your pulpit to help save the country. The window of opportunity is not forever. We must act and we must speak.
1: We talked to Alex about the change going on in our country, the acceptance of socialism, the rise of Islam here, not as extreme as it is in Europe, at least to this point, but it's going that direction. You see videos of Islamic rulers, leaders, imams here in America openly advocating, saying, we're going to overthrow this country. I mean, if that's not treason, I'm not sure what is, and here's how we're going to do it. But I think the answer to the question is, how could New York City vote for a Islamo-Marxist mayor? And I think immigration has a huge part in this. Just like during the Biden administration, millions of immigrants are allowed into the country, regardless of what they believe about the traditions and history of this country. Same thing in New York. People coming in who don't have any sort of appreciation or don't even share, no intent on assimilating here, and then they get them signed up to vote, whether legally or illegally, and that is, I think, maybe in large part due to what is going on now in this country. And you wrote an article about this. I just want to read one paragraph. You say, Christian love does not mandate open borders and lawlessness. For centuries, Christians have wrestled with the tension between mercy and order, compassion and responsibility. That tension is at the heart of today's immigration debate, where some clergy insist that biblical commands to welcome the stranger, Leviticus 19, require support for open borders and tolerance of illegal immigration. In other words, they'd be against ICE enforcement, taking people out of the country who are here illegally, especially even those who have done criminal acts while they're here. You go on to say, compassion does not require chaos. Jesus' call to love one's neighbor cannot possibly mean that we endorse policies incentivizing unlawful entry to our country, human trafficking, or cartel control of migration routes. A nation can be generous while still insisting that entry occurs through legal, orderly processes. When clergy conflate mercy and lawlessness, they create a false moral dilemma that Scripture itself does not support. And we see this advocated for by people in religious authority all over the internet in this country, not taking the stand, the side, Alex, of, wait now, they've broken our law. You can't just come in here. You can't do that. That's breaking our law. And they're taking that side of things. They're just against any sort of enforcement against illegal immigration, which is greatly changing the worldview of our country. Why do you think so many professing Christians, and I hate to say this, but even amongst evangelical Christians, why do they overlook the breaking of governmental immigration laws and choose what some have called a toxic or suicidal empathy for people who are here, like, quote unquote, the stranger, even if it's to the breaking of our law and the diminishing of our nation?
0: People like to be perceived as feeling and having empathy and compassion. Where we are as a nation is largely the fault of pastors. There have always been secular academics. There have always been talking heads in media. In 1989-90, roughly 94 to 95% of adult Americans profess Christianity. Today, it's probably 52%, right around in there. John Wesley, the founder of the Methodist Church, when he was training young men, he said, "Pastors, you should be preaching the kinds of sermons that have the potential to get you fired." We're not to intentionally try to kick a hornet's nest and make people mad. But my brothers in the pulpit, think about the day that you will face Jesus Christ. And Matthew 28, 18 through 20, Jesus said, "Go and make disciples, teaching them to observe all things whatsoever I've commanded you." Well, the all things includes marriages between a man and a woman. God made male and female, Genesis 1, 26. 2 Thessalonians 3:10, if a man want work, neither shall he eat. Socialism and entitlement programs, LBJ's Great Society, welfare, it's ungodly. God made with Abraham an everlasting covenant. 3,500 years before the birth of Islam in 610 AD, the Jews were in their ancestral homeland. I ask college students, David, I'll say, how many believe in the rights of indigenous people? Then I'm sure you'll agree with me that the most indigenous of indigenous people on the planet are the Israelites in the land of Israel. Islam came about roughly 4,000 years after God promised that land to the seed of Abraham. And so we've got to have ministers that have the courage and the presence of mind, not to preach nice little homilies and platitudes, but sermons that will change lives, and in doing so, change the culture.
1: Alex McFarland is our guest today as we discuss being salt and light in a darkening society. We have links to him at our website, thechristianworldview.org. After this two-minute break, we'll discuss the darkening that has taken place in mainline Protestant churches and what their litmus issue of orthodoxy has become. I'm David Wheaton, and you are listening to the Christian Worldview Radio Program. You are invited to two events in September. The first is the Christian Worldview Speaker Series event on Saturday, September 12th at Stonehouse Farm in Jordan, Minnesota, with Pastor Travis Allen of Grace Church in Greeley, Colorado, who is a longtime favorite guest on the program and former managing director of Grace to You and a U.S. Navy SEAL. We will discuss a wide range of current events and issues of the faith, along with audience questions. Dinner will be served. 2 days later, on Monday, September 14th, is the annual Overcomer Foundation Cup golf and dinner event at White Bear Yacht Club near St. Paul, Minnesota. Golfers from near and far experience an enjoyable day of golf, meals, and fellowship, all in support of the Overcomer Foundation, which is the nonprofit organization that directs the Christian Worldview. More details and registration for both events is at thechristianworldview.org or call us at 1-888-646-2233. The July-August issue of the Christian Worldview Journal commemorates 250 years of America. Ed Vitagliano of American Family Association writes how foundations of our past provide a blueprint for future political and cultural renewal. My column is about the consequences of a nation rebelling against God and the blessings for repentance as described in Psalm chapter 2. 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Our topic today is the Christian call to be salt and light, no matter our societal moment. And our guest is Alex McFarland, Christian apologist and culture analyst. Alex, I'm sure you've noticed this, but listening to many video clips of leaders within the mainline Protestant churches, United Methodist Church, the Evangelical Lutheran Church of America, some of the Presbyterian denominations, these churches now seem to have a litmus test issue about whether you are actually a good Christian. And I want to play the short soundbite for you and then follow up with a question. This is from a United Methodist Church worship leader in Texas. Listen to what she has to say.
2: This week we're talking about the Bible as an object of worship that we hold. And for me, the Bible is not my favorite thing. I grew up in a faith tradition that used the Bible as a weapon, that used the Bible as a way to end conversations and win arguments instead of begin conversations and create connection, right? In this church, I have found that the Bible is intended to create connection, but it's still really hard for me to pick it up. If you were with me in Queer Theology on Monday night, you heard me talk about my experience with this. It's still something that I can't pick it up and read it. It's hard. It feels very triggering. It puts me back in that place that I was in when it was used against me as a queer person, trying to find my space in the church.
1: This is a church, United Methodist Church, worship leader saying she doesn't like the Bible. And they had a queer theology study on Monday night, and she doesn't like the Bible because of how it was used against her as a quote-unquote queer Christian. So, Alex, I have noticed that the issue of homosexuality, transgenderism, LGBTQ movement, as they might accuse conservative Christians of saying, yeah, you're all about the pro-life issue, this has come to define what liberal, mainline Protestant churches have become in this country. Why do you think this is?
0: For one thing, Satan, the god of this world, has blinded the minds of unbelievers so that they would not see. It's interesting, in the 80s, there was a book by a guy named Daniel Helminiak. And Daniel Helminiak was an ex-Catholic priest. This book has been through several iterations, but it was called What the Bible Really Says About Homosexuality. And really was italicized. So in other words, everything you've heard is wrong. This book is kind of one of the Rosetta Stone of queer theology. Now, there have been hundreds, probably thousands of books that have come since then, but really the Helminiak book was one of the fountainheads. And by the way, the book is incredibly blasphemous, is horrible scholarship. It's absolutely unjustifiable hermeneutics. Rather than exegeting scripture, which you bring the meaning out, it eisegetes, it EIS, imposes into Scripture, meaning that simply isn't there. The Helminiac book says that, you know, Jesus and his disciples were gay. David and Jonathan, that were friends in the Old Testament, clearly they were gay. The Apostle Paul, he was a repressed homosexual. He was a closeted gay man. And another fallacy, that like this sound clip, is what we call presentism, that I impose my present circumstance, my viewpoint, on the past. If you noticed in that clip, she said, the Bible is not my favorite thing. I don't even like to pick it up. Okay, she doesn't know Jesus. She's not been born again. Impossible. Is the Bible the inspired word of God? Was it inspired? Has it been preserved? Does the Spirit of God illuminate our mind that we could understand it? Yes. If you don't believe the Word of God, you don't know the Son of God. In John 10:35, Jesus said, the Scripture cannot be broken. Was he right or was he wrong? That's what I would ask. Christ Jesus claimed to be God incarnate, the one and only Savior. If we do not turn to him, we're lost. Was he right or was he wrong? Because it can't be that Jesus is the one and only Savior who said Scripture cannot be broken. Matthew 24:35, Jesus said, heaven and earth will pass away. This word will stand eternally. Was Jesus right or was he wrong?
1: Okay, so we know the mainline denominations have been theologically and politically liberal for decades and decades. But how did they become this way?
0: The colleges and seminaries were infected with deconstructionism. There's some names like Michael Foucault, Jacques Derrida, Martin Heidegger, Ludwig Wittgenstein. All through the 50s and 60s, our seminaries that were the mainline old school seminaries, they were being taught not only German liberalism, Friedrich Schleiermacher, but they were being taught deconstructionism. And a text has no meaning until I come along and read and I give a text meaning, because I come to the table with my experiences and my journey. And it's not finding truth. The meaning is that there is no truth. The meaning is there is no meaning. So we've got to get back to objectivity in biblical interpretation. Psalm 119 uses seven terms for Scripture: God's laws, God's precepts, teachings, statutes. And among these, it says in Psalm 119, verse 93, I will never forget your words, for through them I found life. And it's in the Word of God that we find Jesus, the Son of God. We become a child of God. We, by believing in Christ, are ready to be a part of the kingdom of God. So we have to get back in the American church. And David, this will be the litmus test. Do you or do you not accept the Bible as the authoritative word of God? One last thing. She said, I don't like the Bible because I grew up in a tradition where it was used to win arguments. Well, just because someone may misuse the Bible does not nullify the nature and the authority and the content of the Bible. There have been people in the medical field that were quacks, but there are still medical doctors, and medical science is valid, even though not everyone has used medical science in a responsible way. Just because someone may or may not have misused the Bible does not nullify the authority of God's word. Jesus said in John 5:39, search the Scriptures, they testify of me. And she says she doesn't like the Bible. If you don't love the Bible, you don't love Jesus.
1: It's a very troubling trend for these mainline churches to see this, and you just hope that evangelical churches aren't going to become soft on this issue and go down this route as well. Alex, we only have about 60 seconds left. And so as we talked about today, that this topic of the Christian call to be salt and light, no matter our societal moment with all these different issues we've been discussing, what would be your final exhortation? You've talked about pastors, what they should be doing. They need to be bold and courageous and speak the truth. But what about for just regular Christians listening today? What is your exhortation to them for this moment we're living in America?
0: Please pray. Pray for a national revival. Be informed and influence others. And understand 1 Corinthians 15:58 that your labor in the Lord is not in vain. I mean, it really does matter. Thank you for allowing me to have been with you today.
1: Again, our guest today has been Alex McFarland. We have links to him and his ministry at our website, thechristianworldview.org, or go directly to his website, alexmcfarland.com. Now, we open today's program with an audio clip from a message by John MacArthur telling the story of D.L. Moody, being an example of salt and light. Well, let's close the program today with another audio clip from that message where MacArthur exhorts believers to answer Christ's call to be salt and light for the sake of the lost who desperately need salvation.
3: Now, by the way, I feel that this is directed not to the whole multitude sitting on the side of the hill as Jesus preaches, but this is directed to the disciples. This is directed to the ones who believe. But listen, I still think he has the multitude in his heart. The reason he wants the ones who believe to be salt and light is to win the multitude, you see. So he never loses the perspective. The king for a moment leaves the crowd and he talks to the saints, the disciples sitting before him. But it isn't for their sakes only that he talks. He loves the vast multitude, the unheeding mob, if you will. And he realizes that if that unheeding mob is to be reached, it's to be reached because the believing community is salt and light. And this is a mandate, beloved, to influence the world. Jesus is saying we are to be different. Poor in spirit and mournful and meek and thirsting for righteousness and merciful and pure in heart and peacemaking. And even though we are all those things, we don't crawl off into a monastery somewhere. We get out in the world and we live it right there where they can see it. So the final beatitude in verses 10 to 12 is transitional. The world's going to hate us, but we still have to be salt and light to influence them. The important truth is revealed that the people whom the world hates are the very ones they desperately need to be influenced by. Do you hear that? Even the quasi-religious, quasi-pious scribes and Pharisees who hated the representatives of Jesus Christ were totally dependent on their influence to know the truth of God. The world may hate us and the world may persecute us, but the world is absolutely dependent upon us being the influence and the verbal manifestation of the gospel of God. We alone are the salt of the earth. There is no other. That's it. Just us. And if we lose our saltiness, it's lost. We are the light. That's it. Just us. Nobody else. If our light is under a bushel, there is no other alternative.
1: What a great exhortation for every believer to hear. Remember what Jesus said, "You are the salt of the earth, but if the salt has become tasteless, how can it be made salty again?" He goes on to say, "You are the light of the world," and then skipping to verse 16, "Let your light shine before men in such a way that they may see your good works and glorify your Father who is in heaven." 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

0: scripture says Jesus went about doing good. He saw a blind man that had been blind from birth.
1: The Bible story Billy Graham shared in 1957 applies to us today.
0: We are blind just as that poor blind man that Jesus looked at that night. We're spiritually blind because the Bible teaches not only do you have physical eyes, but you have spiritual eyes.
1: And when your spiritual eyes are closed, you can't see you're a sinner who needs God's forgiveness. But if you surrender your life to Jesus Christ, He'll open your spiritual eyes to see the truth that God loves you and sent His Son Jesus to forgive you.
0: And I tell you tonight, that can happen to you. Can you say tonight, I can see, I have the joy and the peace that Christ can bring?
1: We can help you find that peace and joy through Christ. Go to findpeacewithgod.net. We're the Billy Graham Evangelistic Association.
2: 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I remember a few years ago, headlines proclaiming, "Proof of the Big Bang discovered." I heard from concerned Christians wondering how something that contradicts God's Word could be proven. I told them just to wait. And sure enough, the proof wasn't proof after all. It ended up just being space dust messing with results. 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Because the Bible is true, scientists' findings will eventually confirm it when more research is done. We can have faith that God's Word is true from the very beginning. If we don't have the answer yet, just wait. We will, because God's Word is true.
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1: What does the Apostle John mean when he says the reader of the book of Revelation will be blessed? We will talk about it.
2: Jesus is coming again. We never want to put a date on it. We want to be careful not to be too definitive in terms of dates. But we are told in Scripture we should know the signs of the times. Luke 21:11 says there will be an increase of earthquakes and pestilence and tossing of the waves of the sea, meaning tsunami. So these are birth pains. These are things that are pointing to the end times. But what we see around us in our world is not necessarily the events of Revelation yet, but God wants us to be prepared. God wants us to know some of the signs of the times, to be ready, to be looking, to be eagerly expecting the second coming of Jesus.
1: Welcome to Understanding the Times Radio with Pastor Josh Schwartz and Ken Michael, Radio for the Remnant, brought to you by Olive Tree Ministries, a ministry founded by Jan Markell. In our program, Pastor Josh talks to Pastor Gary Hamrick of Cornerstone Chapel, Leesburg, Virginia. Pastor Gary just wrote a new book, Standing on the Edge of Eternity, The End Times According to Revelation. Should the believer study the book of Revelation?
3: I'm breaking with my tradition here to answer a question about the book of Revelation, which I usually don't do because my basic understanding of Revelation is that a lot of people get in a lot of trouble, including Christians, and we win in the end. I mean, those are the things that I'm really certain about the book of Revelation. Other than that, there's lots of variation. But the question here is the book of Revelation, or does it describe a literal event? That's the way the question was put to me, and there's a vagueness in it. So let me answer it two ways. It does describe a literal event in the sense that if you take the book of Revelation as a whole to describe the end of the world, where Jesus returns and the problem of evil is solved and the goodness is restored to the world and there's a whole new heavens and new earth, that event is going to happen. Now, does it happen literally the way the words throughout the book of Revelation describe it? And the answer is clearly not, because there are no dragons that are going to be falling from the sky. There are no lampstands that are going to be put out. There are no bowls of things being tipped out, the bowls of wrath, etc. This is figurative language to describe something that is literally true. Now, trying to figure out what exactly those figures of speech are describing, that's difficult.
4: 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I'm Pastor Josh Schwartz, and my co-host Ken Michael is traveling, and please remember him in your prayers. Now, this week, we will discuss the importance of studying the whole Bible, even the difficult and often neglected book of Revelation. My guest has recently released a new book entitled Standing on the Edge of Eternity, The End Times According to Revelation. You can find that in our online store at olivetreeviews.org. Pastor Gary Hamrick, welcome back to the program.
5: Thanks, Pastor Josh. It's good to be with you again.
4: Now, Gary, for those of our listeners that are not familiar with you or your ministry, can you give us a little bit of a background about how the Lord has called you to ministry and how you're ministering in the here and now?
5: So 34 years ago now, my wife and I were part of a startup church here in Leesburg, Virginia called Cornerstone Chapel. And the Lord has just done his work, lest we labor in vain. The Lord has built his church. And so we've just been in awe over the last 34 years to see what God has done. And our church is on the outskirts of the nation's capital. So this is where God has planted us, just on the outskirts of the swamp. And he's given us a lot of opportunities to try to make an impact in this part of the world for the glory of God, for the sake of the kingdom.
4: Praise God for your faithfulness, and thank you for standing in these dark days in that very difficult place. Now, in that clip, we heard Greg Kokel, in essence, say to be very careful when reading and interpreting the book of Revelation. Now, I would agree with that. But he also seemed to imply that he tends to shy away from the book of Revelation. Is that how followers of Jesus should approach the final book of the Bible?
5: It's not, but I think that he probably expresses the sentiment of a lot of people. I hear how overwhelming the book of Revelation is to people. It's pretty daunting. And so therefore, folks are reluctant to really dive into the book. That's in part why I wrote this book, Standing on the Edge of Eternity, is because I want to try to take the fear of the book of Revelation out of the equation so that people can really dive into this book, because it's an incredible book that the Lord has given us, the revelation of Jesus Christ through the pen of the Apostle John. But many people are not diving into it because they're fearful of it. It's a lot of information. It's overwhelming. I say to people, sometimes when you read the book of Revelation, it's like drinking out of a fire hose instead of a garden hose. Yeah, I'm excited about helping people to dive more and more into the book of Revelation.
4: Praise God. And I think it's interesting that you brought that up with the people's hesitancy. Before I worked at Olive Tree Ministries, I was a senior pastor at a small church in Western Colorado, and I took on the daunting task of teaching through the book of Revelation. And this is a very traditional Southern Baptist church. And what's fascinating is the people, for the first 3 or 4 weeks working through the book, it was almost as though you could hear a pin drop because they just didn't know how to react to it. And it seems like you're getting very similar responses. Now, why do you think that is?
5: In part because the figurative language that John uses can sometimes be confusing for people. I try to tell people, look, you have to remember John's writing in the first century and he is seeing way into the future. And so he is trying to describe events. He's trying to describe scenes. He's trying to describe cataclysmic activity using language restricted to the first century. So I kind of equate it sometimes like if George Washington had been handed a cell phone, how would he describe that? And searching for language to describe things, it's very difficult when you're talking about something into the future. So I think people's reluctance has to do a lot with that. There's a lot of figurative language, but it is a literal book with literal events that are speaking about the future. And that's why it's important for us to read, because God has given us a glimpse into things that are to come. And by and large, with a couple of exceptions, the book of Revelation is all about future events. So we need to be ready for what is coming. And God has graciously given us a glimpse into that future.
4: Amen and amen. Praise God for that explanation, because it is a book that literally reveals God's heart and God's character to those who will read it. So with that in mind, as you've studied and taught and written a book now on the book of Revelation, what would you say that the book has revealed to you about God's faithfulness or his character? What stood out the most?
5: That's a great question. God is a God of order and God is a God of detail. As I was going through Revelation, putting things together for a book, it forced me to look at the details and how very detailed God is about this whole thing. It's not like some whimsical idea of, oh, Jesus is coming again and the earth is going to get really dark before he returns and then there's a new heaven and a new earth. It's not a generic story. It's a very specific story with great details. And so the more I dug through it, the more I realized the richness of the details that God has given us so that we can be ready. Now, again, sometimes the fault of the church is that we look at the details and we try to interpret every single thing through every single detail. And sometimes, again, we have to pull back a little bit and realize that some of the language is figurative, describing literal events. And so there can be too much human interpretation. Well, this must mean this and this must mean that. And that's fine for discussion. That's fine for gentle debate, but we can't get stuck in the weeds. We have to see the overarching purpose. God is giving us a glimpse into the future. because he wants to wake up an unbelieving world, because he wants to shake up the nation of Israel, because he loves the Jewish people. He's not done with them.
4: Amen.
5: And because he wants to ultimately make up the kingdom of God. So by the time you get to the end of Revelation, the kingdom of God, in terms of who belongs to it forever and ever, and who will not forever and ever, it's all settled. And so those are the three reasons why we see the book of Revelation given to us. It's to wake up unbelievers, it's to shake up the nation of Israel, and it's to make up the body of Christ for the ultimate eternal reward with the Lord.
4: That is a great way to break it down. And it's exactly what it does when you study what God is saying. I love the subtitle of the book, The End Times, according to the book of Revelation. When you study it the way that God has written it to us, we are awoken and we are seeing the absolute love of God for the nation of Israel. And we understand that there is right and wrong. There is heaven and there is hell. And God is the one ultimately that lays all of that out for us.
5: My good friend who's now gone to be with the Lord, Dr. Ed Heinzen, I loved what he would always say about Revelation. He said, God has given us the book of Revelation to prepare us, not to scare us. And that's the bottom line.
4: Now, Pastor Gary, the book of Revelation opens very, very personally. Let me just read the first three verses here, and then I'll ask you a quick question. John writes, Revelation chapter 1, verse 1, the revelation of Jesus Christ, which God gave him to show his servants the things that must soon take place. He made it known by sending his angel to his servant John, who bore witness to the word of God and to the testimony of Jesus Christ, even to all that he, that is John, saw. Now, verse 3 says this, blessed is the one who reads aloud the words of this prophecy, and blessed are those who hear and who keep what is written in it, for the time is near. We get three verses in, and John promises, as he's revealing this from God, that by reading, hearing, and keeping these words, you will be blessed. What does John mean by that?
5: The book begins with a blessing, and Josh, I'm going to read the end of the book too, because
4: Please.
5: In Revelation 22, verse 14, it says, blessed are those who do his commandments, that they may have the right to the tree of life and may enter through the gates into the city. The book of Revelation begins with a blessing, and the book of Revelation ends with a blessing. And there are actually a total of seven blessings throughout the book of Revelation, and it's kind of known as the Beatitudes of Revelation. You read the first one, I read the last one, and there are five others in between. And basically what John is saying at the beginning of this book is, you read it, you obey it, there is an intrinsic blessing for all those who heed the words of the book of Revelation. Because in the book of Revelation, besides talking about future events, it gives us an understanding of the character of God, that he is just, that he is mighty, that he is holy, that he is majestic, and that he wants us to walk in holiness as his children. He wants us to walk in obedience. And the book of Revelation had better awaken people to realize God is a just and a holy God. He's a loving father. But you see in Revelation, his wrath is being poured out upon a God-forsaken, Christ-rejecting world. The church is going to be rescued. We're going to be raptured before all that. God has not appointed us to suffer wrath, but to receive salvation through our Lord Jesus Christ. However, this should make every Christian aware of how awesome God is, how mighty and powerful he is, and to obey him and to walk humbly before him. And when we do, there's a blessing attached. So every time I teach through Revelation, I say to the congregation, look, as I read it, I get blessed teaching it. As you hear it and do what it says, you get blessed in the process too. There's just an intrinsic blessing in reading and doing what Revelation says.
4: Now, let's just take that one step further. And how have you tangibly been blessed by reading, teaching, and now writing on the book of Revelation?
5: It has reminded me of the heart of God. The more I've studied through Revelation, I've gone from, I have to give you a little background.
4: Yeah.
5: You know, I got saved when I was 15, and early into my Christian life, I latched on to Hal Lindsey's books, like The Great Planet Earth, There's a New World Coming. And my first introduction to Revelation and things about the end times pretty much terrorized me. The awareness of the second coming of Christ, the Antichrist, the tribulation period, the rapture, all of it instilled fear in me. So the older I've gotten in Christ, as I've studied Revelation, it's gone from fear to anticipation and to a place of being settled in who the Lord is that he's got all this. I can trust him, just anticipating the glorious return of Christ and what the future is going to be for all of us who love the Lord.
4: That is so important, because I do believe that many people approach the book of Revelation with fear and trembling. And I think that's wise at times to recognize the grandeur of it, that there is judgment that's coming, but to turn that fear to an anticipation through the shed blood
5: that's
4: of
5: right.
4: Jesus. Friends, I would encourage you to not be afraid of what's going to take place, but trust in Jesus and understand that you can have this anticipation that you, through the shed blood of Jesus, through your faith in him, can receive eternal life and experience the good that the book of Revelation talks about, not only in the millennial kingdom, but also in the eternal state, chapters 19 through 22. Pastor Gary, as we transition, I want to zone in on one aspect that I think is, for some reason or another, ignored very often in the church, specifically when dealing with the book of Revelation, and that's the millennial kingdom. So if you would, listen to this clip and then we'll get your thoughts.
6: What about the millennium? Multitudes today hold to the belief that there will be a 1,000-year semi-golden age following the second appearing of Jesus Christ. As such, they suppose that they will be resurrected in glorified bodies to once again experience a fallen world, and that for 1,000 years. First, we should note that though Jesus spoke repeatedly of the resurrection of the dead, he did not so much as hint at the notion of a 1,000-year semi-golden age replete with rebuilt temple and reinstituted sacrifices. Instead, he said, "Do not be amazed at this, for a time is coming when all who are in their graves will hear his voice and come out. Those who have done good will rise to live, and those who have done evil will rise to be eternally condemned." Moreover, when Jesus spoke with Martha concerning the resurrection of her brother, Jesus reaffirmed that Lazarus would be resurrected on the last day, not prior to a 1,000-year semi-golden age. Furthermore, nothing in Scripture suggests that those who have fallen asleep in Christ will return to a fallen earth replete with fallen human beings. The scriptural promise that gave my father peace as he faced a terminal condition in 1997 was that he would return to a restored universe in which there is no more death or mourning or crying or pain, for the old order of things has passed away. As the Apostle John made plain, nothing impure will ever enter the New Jerusalem, nor will anyone who does what is shameful or deceitful, but only those whose names are written in the Lamb's Book of Life. Finally, the number 1,000 is invariably used figuratively. God increased the number of the Israelites 1,000 times. God is keeping his covenant of love to 1,000 generations. God owns the cattle on 1,000 hills. Better is one day in God's court than 1,000 elsewhere. The least of Zion will become 1,000, the smallest a mighty nation. God shows love to 1,000 generations. And 1,000 more examples could easily be added to the list. Of course, I'm speaking metaphorically. In context of the 7-year tribulation of Revelation, mirroring the 7-year tribulation under the Old Testament Antichrist and Antiochus the Fourth Epiphanes, the Apostle John wanted his hearers to have an eternal perspective. Satan will be bound forever 1,000 years, and those who have not taken his mark will rule forever 1,000 years. As such, Satan's defeat is complete, just as the victory and vindication of Jesus' followers is also complete.
4: You're listening to Understanding the Times Radio, founded by Jan Markell. I'm Pastor Josh Schwartz. Now, don't forget, we have a very active online store at olivetreeviews.org. We add new products regularly, and this month we are featuring Standing on the Edge of Eternity by our guest, Gary Hamrick of Cornerstone Chapel, Leesburg, Virginia. Pastor Gary, in that clip, there was a lot to dig into. That was Hank Hanegraaff. He obviously does not believe in a literal 1,000-year millennial kingdom. Why do you think that there are so many different views on the millennium?
5: It's interesting. I'm discipling a young man, and he asked me this very question. He said, which one can I trust? There are a few different views of the millennium. You have amillennialism, which is basically it's all symbolic, that it's not to be understood and interpreted literally, the 1,000 years. One of the biggest problems with the amillennial view is they believe that Satan is bound currently. And just look around you, Satan is not bound. This is not the millennial kingdom. The post-millennial view is the idea that Jesus comes back at the end of this golden age where the church just gets better and better. Christianity becomes more prevalent all around the world. And the problem with that is that the Bible tells us clearly in a few different places, like 1 Timothy 4:1, Matthew 24:10, that there's a great apostasy that happens at the end of the age. So we don't head into a golden age and then Christ returns. Hank Hanegraaff, there are others who do not interpret the Bible as a literal book. They interpret it primarily as a symbolic book or an historical book. In other words, they look at some of the elements and they say, well, the Antichrist was Nero, and the persecution of the early church is what the tribulation was referring to. So they either look at it in an historical lens or they look at it through a symbolic lens. But I'm convinced we should read the book of Revelation through a literal slash futuristic lens, that these are the things that are going to come. And it's interesting in that clip, he said 1,000 years is figurative for things. But let me just read to you Revelation chapter 20, verse 6. Here's one of these other beatitudes, a blessing. It says, blessed and holy is he who has part of the first resurrection. Over such the second death has no power, but they shall be priests of God and of Christ and shall reign with him 1,000 years. It's talking about the saints who return with the Lord after the tribulation to establish the millennial kingdom, and that we as saints who come back with him will rule and reign with him for that 1,000 years. It's a literal book. It's a literal 1,000 years. And to me, when people start saying that all this stuff is symbolic, they reduce the meaning of the message. Again, there's a difference between figurative language to describe literal things, but people who hold to a symbolic interpretation of the book of Revelation are going to miss the literal aspect of what he's saying here. And he's saying saints are going to rule and reign with Jesus for 1,000 years. That's the millennial reign. That's the millennial kingdom. So that's what we hold to, a pre-millennial view, that Jesus comes back before the millennial kingdom, comes back at the end of the tribulation, culminating in the Battle of Armageddon, and then Jesus settles that and establishes his throne for 1,000 years in Jerusalem. The new heaven and the new earth is after that. So it's just because we interpret a literal view of the book of Revelation and guys like Hank Hanegraaff don't.
4: Pastor Gary, I always teach, and I'm sure that you teach something similar, that if you're going to symbologize Genesis or the book of Revelation, you're going to do that to every other passage of scripture in between. You're ultimately going to fade towards all of it being figurative or all of it being symbolic, and it is a dangerous thing to say. And so, friends, we have to understand the way that you interpret the Bible is deeply important, and we must be consistent with that. One last question, Pastor Gary. Why do you think, when we have so much blessing coming to us with a literal 1,000-year reign of Jesus on earth with his saints, why do you think so many people either ignore or are ignorant of that beautiful hope of time that we get to have with Jesus ruling and reigning?
5: It's because they are seeing it as a symbolic thing instead of a literal event. But when you look at what will literally be happening during the millennial kingdom, it's not quite heaven on earth. That's the new Jerusalem. But it's going to be much better than the current situation is. I mean, think about it. You can have Jesus ruling and reigning as the supreme king over all the earth from Jerusalem. There's no more presidents, prime ministers, dictators. He is the one ruler. And Satan is bound for that 1,000 years. So there will still be people on earth who have fleshly instincts. It's not like there won't be any sin, but to consider what the world will be like when King Jesus is ruling and reigning, it's just going to be amazing. And why people aren't looking forward to that, or why they think that's only a symbolic thing, is beyond me. But because I believe that the imminent return of Jesus could be at any point, I suspect those of us who are here now will be raptured, or I'm going to die and go to be with the Lord and come back again with him to rule and reign and to serve him in whatever capacity. I'm looking forward to it myself.
4: Amen. And I think we all should be looking forward to it. It's going to be a perfect government where we get to be with our Savior, Jesus. And I just don't understand, other than it's just a demonic, satanic scheme to deceive, distract, and delude the church into thinking this will never take place. Now, Pastor Gary, we're so thankful for our time together. I'm so thankful for this book. I'm encouraged by it. So thank you for equipping the saints. How can people get in touch with your ministry?
5: They can go to our website, cornerstonechapel.net. Teaching libraries there. Our resources are there. They can email

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2: Ever make a wrong turn? My life did. My parents took me to church all the time, so I knew right from wrong. But at 13, I rebelled. I skipped church to visit a friend, then fell off his roof and broke both wrists. I knew I'd made a wrong turn, but didn't care. When my wrists healed, I worked hard and became a basketball star. Then I changed schools just to be near a girl. Because I was an outsider, I didn't make the team, and my promising career ended. I began drinking and gambling. By 15, I was smoking pot, moving rapidly the wrong way. I quit school to get a job. I sorted garbage and sold scrap iron with a local garbage man till I could buy a truck and go into business myself. One day, I stopped on an old mountain road and sat there with a bottle of liquor assessing my life. I thought, what if I die today? I'd made plenty of wrong turns, but was powerless to change. The next Sunday I went to church. The preacher said, "Are you ready to die? Jesus paid the penalty for your sins." Later, I asked him if God could forgive everything. He assured me Christ would cover all my sins. I asked Jesus to forgive me and correct my wrong ways. With God, I'm headed right and love telling others that He can put anyone back on track. I'm Tommy Lewis. If the Son therefore shall make you free, ye shall be free indeed.
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0: I don't think I ever really met Jesus until I stepped out of my religious persona and became just another desperate, broken man.
1: Nate Larkin was a pastor who struggled with a secret addiction for years. When he finally confessed, asked forgiveness, and admitted he needed help, Nate found freedom through Jesus Christ.
0: I'm more aware, it seems, with every passing day of what a huge gift forgiveness is. I needed God far more than I thought.
1: Do you need God's help today in battling temptation or addiction? Here's what Billy Graham once said.
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1: What we need today is more leaders. Right? Wrong, says Joe Stoll. And who is this negative voice? He happens to be one of the day's foremost Christian leaders. For 18 years, he served as president of Moody Bible Institute in Chicago. That's one of our leading Christian colleges with more than a century of history. Dr. Stoll says that he feels a bit awkward in contending that our greatest need is not for leaders, because everybody sends their offspring to colleges and universities, expecting them to emerge as tomorrow's leaders. Stoll, though, is convinced that God designed us in such a way that our supreme need is to follow Jesus Christ. In his book, Following Christ, he wrote that following is what we were originally designed for, is almost self-evident in the fact that everyone can follow, but very few have either the talent or the opportunity to lead. Coining a word for what he believes we need, Stoll calls it followership, the habit of learning to follow implicitly him who challenged the disciples, saying, "Anyone who wants to follow me must put aside his own desires and conveniences and carry his cross with him every day and keep close to me." Long ago, scientists discovered that when a mother duck fails to teach her young to follow her in the first 2 days after the eggs are hatched, the ducklings will follow a block of wood pulled by a string as a substitute for the mother who just isn't there. Furthermore, contends a medical doctor who cites the discovery, over a period of time, there is emotional attachment to the block of wood. In dealing with the issue of what he calls followership, Joe Stoll meets head-on the greatest flaw of Christianity today. Scores of men and women, fearful of losing control over their lives and destinies, name the name of Christ and attend church without really making a commitment to follow Jesus. Making this personal, do you ever struggle with the issue of commitment to what Jesus asks, thinking that if you should sign on the dotted line and really follow him, you will be thought of as a fanatic? You will be mocked as a person who's out of touch with the world, that you will be deprived of your independence. Jesus Christ calls us to a relationship whereby he is at the center of our very existence. It is our hesitance to yield at this point that produces a dichotomy of faith and practice. We know better than we do, so we often make token commitments to what we think God wants, hoping that we can satisfy him and that in the end the scales will weigh in our favor. A generation ago, Frank Sinatra crooned, "I did it my way." He has lots of company. We still prefer to do it our way. That's the way we were born. And many never go beyond that to understand God's purpose and will is better than ours because he knows the end from the beginning. A closing thought. Your concern as to where following Christ may take you is overcome when you understand that following is a day-by-day, step-by-step walk. When you follow him, you will get to know him. And when you really know him, not the image you may have grown up with, you will love him. And when you love him, you will obey him and walk with him. No, Dr. Joe Stoll is right. What we really need today is not more leaders, but many, many more followers. Only then will we be fully committed to Christ and be willing to walk where he leads us.
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1: I came of age during the hippie movement in the late 60s, when I was already steeped in worldly thinking, evolution, and agnosticism. Life seemed pointless, but I lived for a year in England attending a grammar school that had a devotional time. How comforting were the songs, the prayers, and the psalms they read each day. The anti-war protests in college confused me, so I headed for San Francisco on high hopes and drugs. There I settled among the hippies and soon became disillusioned. Love and peace were empty words. Restlessness dogged me. I drifted to a commune in Northern California where I lived in a cabin practicing meditation. Drugs led me into a wasteland of fear, and during one bad trip, I began quoting the 23rd Psalm for comfort. After that, I started reading the Bible. I read of the death of Jesus on the cross. I read of his resurrection. I saw what a sinner I was, full of pride and self, and I asked him to forgive my sins and give me a new nature. One day, as I sat reading the Bible by the swimming hole, three believers invited me to join them at their ranch. They'd heard of the hippie who had given up the New Age lies for the truth of the Bible, and they led me in a prayer of commitment to Christ. I'm Eddie Kalish. Jesus set me free of drugs and deception and gave me a peace that passes all understanding. If the Son therefore shall make you free, ye shall be free indeed.
0: If you would like to be free from the weight of sin by receiving Jesus Christ as Lord and Savior, or maybe you have questions about it, call 1-888-NEED-HIM right now. Free Indeed is a production of Pacific Garden Mission, 1458 South Canal Street, Chicago, Illinois, 60607. 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

0: The Bible says that our hearts are sinful, that it's full of evil imaginations.
1: Billy Graham.
0: The Bible says that our heart is desperately wicked. Who can know it? That's the reason Christ said, except a man is born again, he cannot see the kingdom of heaven. I ask you tonight, wouldn't you like to have a new heart? Wouldn't you like to have Christ tonight who can forgive the past, give you joy and peace in the present, and change your life for the future? He can do it if you let him. Give your life to Christ tonight. Let him give you a new heart. Make you a new person.
1: What Jesus Christ offers you is nothing short of revolutionary. If you're ready to surrender your life to him, we can help. 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We're the Billy Graham Evangelistic Association.

0: It's time to pray with Pastor Carter Conlon.
1: Matthew chapter 5, verses 14 and 15. You are the light of the world. A city that is set on a hill cannot be hidden. Nor do they light a lamp and put it under a basket, but on a lampstand, and it gives light to all who are in the house. You and I know the day today is dark. Many people are afraid. They wring their hands and they worry about their futures, their finances, and their families. They're all longing for a place of safety. You and I have been anointed with the light of Christ to show them the way to what their hearts have always longed for. This light is not to be hidden, but to be put in a visible place for the sake of everyone who meets us daily. Ask God for the courage to let your light shine. It's no longer time to be hidden as a believer in Christ. It is time to be the light of this world. It's time to pray.
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1: I grew up on a New Zealand farm with 7 siblings. We had to milk more than 100 cows. Dad was a brutal man who wouldn't let Mum go to church and abused all of us, especially the 3 girls. I was the youngest and he seemed harder on me. My brother received the Lord and shared the gospel with us. I prayed, but I didn't understand it. Dad's abuse continued, so I thought God didn't love me. The family's secret was exposed and a pastor counseled Mom and Dad. He let Mom go to church after that, but he wouldn't let me go. Dad remained very controlling. I began dating Ronnie and became pregnant at 16. We wanted to get married, but Dad wouldn't approve. We had to wait until I was 20, so I had to stay home with our daughter. After I married and left home, I began smoking marijuana and drinking with friends. Ronnie and I had 2 more children. Mom and Dad visited us, but Dad abused me during their visit. He still controlled me through fear. My sisters and I went to the police, and Dad was arrested and sentenced to prison for 5 years. I had counseling, but was drawn into an affair. Ronnie left me. My brother and Mom continued to share the gospel with me, and finally, I cried out to the Lord for salvation. Jesus saved me. He set me free and gave me a passion for the soul needs of others. I forgave my father and told him about Jesus. I'm Fleur Vaughan. If the Son therefore shall make you free, ye shall be free indeed.
0: If you would like to be free from the weight of sin by receiving Jesus Christ as Lord and Savior, or maybe you have questions about it, call 1-888-NEED-HIM right now. Free Indeed is a production of Pacific Garden Mission, 1458 South Canal Street, Chicago, Illinois, 60607. 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

0: Bible tells us that they will beat their swords into plowshares, into pruning hooks.
1: Franklin Graham, talking about what the world will be like after Jesus returns.
0: There isn't going to be any more war because the King of Kings, the Lord of Lords, the Prince of Peace is coming to establish peace on this earth. The Bible says that the lion and the lamb will lay down together. Can you imagine? We don't have to be afraid, because when he comes, he's going to establish peace. We don't have peace on the world today. We have anything but peace. This world is out of control. But when he establishes his throne, when he sits on the throne of David, there's not going to be any more war. There's not going to be any famine. There's going to be an abundance of food.
1: That glorious day is coming soon. Are you ready? If you're not sure, we'll help you. We're the Billy Graham Evangelistic Association. To learn more about having a personal relationship with Jesus Christ, go online to billygraham.org.

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1: How easily the world dupes us, unless we have discernment. I was a middle-class girl, ready to begin college, when I went to San Francisco and fell into the hippie lifestyle of drugs and social revolution. Back in the Midwest at college, I met a man and followed his twisted logic into street demonstrations. I also followed him back to San Francisco, where an old friend led me into witchcraft. Each new venture seemed to promise fulfillment. With each, I was disappointed. When a friend died of a drug overdose, I was scared, but not enough to change my ways. 3 more years of drug abuse and confusion followed. Then I awoke one day in the locked ward of a psychiatric hospital. The doctor warned me that I would end up mindless if I continued to use drugs. After looking at the vacant people wandering the ward around me, I left the hospital and never used drugs again. I became part of the establishment instead, getting my degree and a good job with an advertising agency. Once again, though, I was duped. Work was not the answer to happiness. I became overbearing and arrogant and very unhappy. A woman at work shared the gospel of God's love and salvation with me for 2 hours one day, and I prayed to receive Christ as my Savior. He gave me the peace I'd always longed for, the purpose I'd lacked. I'm Felicia. If the Son, therefore, shall make you free, you shall be free indeed.
0: If you would like to be free from the weight of sin by receiving Jesus Christ as Lord and Savior, or maybe you have questions about it, call 1-888-NEED-HIM right now. Free Indeed is a production of Pacific Garden Mission, 1458 South Canal Street, Chicago, Illinois, 60607. 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
0: 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Thankfully, there's good news that cuts through all the noise.
1: There is no problem, political or social or personal, that God cannot solve. And there is no prayer too hard for God to answer.
0: If you're feeling anxious or worried, you can pray with someone right now at our 24-hour prayer line, 855-255-7729. That's 855-255-PRAY, 855-255-7729. We're the Billy Graham Evangelistic Association.

0: scripture says Jesus went about doing good. He saw a blind man that had been blind from birth.
1: The Bible story Billy Graham shared in 1957 applies to us today.
0: We are blind just as that poor blind man that Jesus looked at that night. We're spiritually blind because the Bible teaches not only do you have physical eyes, but you have spiritual eyes.
1: And when your spiritual eyes are closed, you can't see you're a sinner who needs God's forgiveness. But if you surrender your life to Jesus Christ, He'll open your spiritual eyes to see the truth that God loves you and sent His Son Jesus to forgive you.
0: And I tell you tonight, that can happen to you. Can you say tonight, I can see, I have the joy and the peace that Christ can bring?
1: We can help you find that peace and joy through Christ. Go to findpeacewithgod.net. We're the Billy Graham Evangelistic Association.
2: 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I remember a few years ago, headlines proclaiming, "Proof of the Big Bang discovered." I heard from concerned Christians wondering how something that contradicts God's Word could be proven. I told them just to wait. And sure enough, the proof wasn't proof after all. It ended up just being space dust messing with results. News reports shouldn't shake our faith in God's Word. Because the Bible is true, scientists' findings will eventually confirm it when more research is done. We can have faith that God's Word is true from the very beginning. If we don't have the answer yet, just wait. We will, because God's Word is true.
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4: Welcome to 6640, the ministry outreach of Koinonia House and Koinonia Institute. Today's Bible teacher is Chuck Missler, connecting the Bible to your life and the world around you. In today's study, Chuck begins his teaching on the book of Zechariah, chapter 4.
3: Well, we are in a study of what some people consider the toughest book in the Old Testament, the book of Zechariah. Fun book. Young guy, priest, and the Lord gives him 8 or 10, depending how you divide them, 8 or 10 visions one night. This all occurs in one night. Chapter 1, we had a little bit of an introduction, but then really the basic part of the book up through chapter 6 of the 14 chapters has to do with these visions. And tonight we are in chapter 4. Most commentators divide the visions into 8 parts, some into 10, because a couple of them are sort of overlapping. And I didn't want to badger all that, but it makes it hard to say, gee, what number are we in? Well, we're in chapter 4, we'll put it that way. It was God's purpose that Israel should be his light bearer and witness to all the surrounding nations that were engulfed in the darkness of paganism. It's interesting to see God provide a remedy to paganism by planting Israel there, but it's also disturbing to see in America the light that God planted here beginning to flicker as paganism broadens its hold on our culture. But in any case, we know from Deuteronomy 32, verse 8, that God set the boundaries of nations. Very interesting observation. It's always fascinated me also when you look at Genesis 11 and you see the nations that split up, how it all splits up after the Tower of Babel. That when you go through Genesis 11 and look at the genealogies there and so forth, you discover that there are 70 tribal groups there listed. All of us are descendants of one or combination of those 70 nations. It's always intrigued me that Israel also consisted of 70 people when they went to Egypt, if you go through all that arithmetic. But in any case, if we look at the world, God set the nation's boundaries, interestingly enough, we should remember that. But Jerusalem is viewed by God and His Word as being at the center. And it's kind of interesting. It is essentially at the center of the largest landmass of the planet Earth. It's on the landmass that connects, if you will, 3 continents, Europe, Asia, and Africa. But in any case, Jerusalem is defined as being in the center, if no other place, in Ezekiel 5:5 and other verses highlight that. Now, of course, Israel, although God called her to be his light bearer and witness to the world, failed abysmally, climaxing, of course, in her ultimate rejection of her own Messiah. And that resulted, of course, in the destruction of the temple, and also the institution, then, of national blindness. National blindness. Jesus declared that in Luke chapter 19 and verse 42. We'll probably talk more about that when we get to Zechariah 9, but Jesus said that because you did not recognize this day, the day that Gabriel had predicted, the precise day that Jesus would present himself as the Messiah, the King, because of this, these things are now hidden from thy sight. Now, are they hidden forever? No. We looked at that before, and we'll look at it again. Romans chapter 11, verse 25 points out they're blinded until the fullness of the Gentiles be come in. There's an interval from the time that they failed until the time that they're restored, and they will, in fact, be God's instrument to the world. There are some scholars that estimate that more people will be saved after the rapture than before. And there's all kinds of, we're going to deal with a lot with that as we go forward here. But this interval between the blindness declared upon Israel by Jesus Christ in Luke 19, verse 42, until the fullness of the Gentiles be come in, whereupon God will once again deal with the planet Earth through His instrument, Israel. And one of the great tragedies of Bible scholars not discerning the difference between the church and Israel is that that kind of view tends to dismiss Israel in God's plan for her. You study Israel as a subject in the Bible, and you need to do that, you'll discover that there's a tremendous destiny for Israel, a fulfillment of all these incredible promises that were laid out in the Old Testament. Some of them unconditional, some of them conditioned upon her response, and of course she will respond ultimately. But she's going to be driven to the wall to do that, and that's what the time of Jacob's trouble and all that is all about. Now, during this interval, of course, we see Revelation 2 and 3 deals with this through the mechanism, in a sense, of seven independent lampstands. Seven lampstands. And they have a spiritual unity under Christ, but they are mutually independent in their government and external order. Even though the Lord, of course, is in their midst. As you study Revelation chapter 2 and 3, you may recall that the prominent feature there, of course, are the seven lampstands, independent lampstands. Not independent from Christ, but not mechanically connected, if you will. Now, all of this lifts off of some Old Testament background. And as we get into Zechariah 4, we are going to be very dependent upon understanding the Old Testament idioms that are involved here. So let's jump in. Oh, one, a couple other remarks in case some of you are new with us. In Zechariah chapters 1 through about 6, there are about 8 or 10 visions, all in one night. They are all connected. There's a wild connective, a little Hebrew thing. It's translated in your English Bible, and such and such, and such and such. These are all connected. In this particular case, it does appear that some interval of time has occurred since the last vision, the one we studied last week, chapter 3. There's still the and there, the wild connective, and the angel, it'll start. But you should recognize that there's an interval implied by the structure. We'll get into this. Let's see, chapter 4, verse 1 in Zechariah. And the angel that talked with me came again, and waked me as a man that is wakened out of his sleep. Now, we notice that there are several angels that show up. The angel of the Lord, of course, is Jesus Christ. We dealt with that last time. The angel that talked with me, it seems that he's assigned sort of an escort or guide or narrator that sort of works with him to understand these things. The angel that talked with me. Now, here he waked me as a man that is wakened out of his sleep. Now, some commentators figure, well, you know, from the last vision he may have drifted off, and now he's woken up again. It's still the same night, apparently. There are other commentators that make an interesting point that I can't prove it, but it's an interesting perception. They suggest, not just from this, but some other passages in the Scripture, that when you see a vision, there's just as much awareness increase when you see the vision from your normal waking state as there is in your waking state from falling asleep. In other words, they suggest that when the prophet gets a vision, he is up-notched, if you will, as much as you are when you come from sleep to waking. You follow me? That's their view. It's interesting that the term deep sleep occurs many times in Scripture. You may recall when God made a unilateral, unconditional covenant with Abraham in Genesis 15. He put Abraham in a deep sleep, you may recall. Something else that many people don't catch on to, but at the Transfiguration, which is recorded not only in Matthew 17, but also in Luke 9. In the Luke account, verse 32, the Transfiguration occurs when they are woken up. Peter, James, and John are woken up, and they see Jesus transfigured, and Moses and Elijah visits them, and so forth. So this sleep is just suggested there. Again, we'll move on to verse 2 to assure some progress tonight. And said unto me, what seest thou? And I said, I have looked, and behold, a lampstand all of gold with a bowl upon the top of it, and his seven lamps thereon, and seven pipes to the seven lamps which are upon the top thereof. And it's going to go on. Now, this lampstand, and unfortunately, some English Bibles translated this candlestick. And that's an unfortunate label if it's that way in your King James or whatever. Because the candlestick term in 1611 was a generic term for things that carried light. We think of a candlestick mechanically as a candlestick, see? But in those days, it became an idiom for anything bearing light. And, of course, today it's a lampstand is a better term to use. And you probably have the equivalent in your Bible, the lampstand. Now, this lampstand, it says here it's of solid gold. And that's interesting because the lampstand we're about to examine was specifically instructed to be beaten out of solid gold. That's a non-trivial label, and we'll come into that. Now, this lampstand that Zechariah sees, you need to remember who he was. He's about 30 years old. He was trained to be a what? A priest. So he has a lot of familiarity with the implements of the temple, which of course are patterned in turn from the implements in the tabernacle. The one he's seeing is rather unusual, but before we look at its unusual features, we need to put ourselves in perspective of what the lampstand that he's used to confronting meant, not only in his own mind, but in terms of its spiritual or symbolic significance. So it's a short chapter, so I'm going to indulge in a slight departure to review for us a little bit about the lampstand that was the tabernacle, which also, of course, was the model for the 10 lampstands that later emerge in Solomon's temple in 1 Kings 7 and so on. Now, when we talk about the lampstand, most of us immediately visualize the menorah, the 7-branched lampstand that is featured as a symbol of what? When you see a 7-branch lampstand in a store, who are they selling it to? Jews. Why? No. Sorry I did that to you. Hanukkah has 8. Hanukkah is a special one for Christmas season. Or excuse me, that's a bad pun. But I mean, around the Christmas season, the Jews celebrate Hanukkah. I'm guilty of exactly what they accuse us Gentiles of. When we celebrate Christmas, around Christmas time, you'll see the Jews celebrate their holiday, which is called Hanukkah, and it involves 8 candles, typically 1 to light, sometimes 9, 1 to light the other 8. But the point is there's a whole tradition around Hanukkah. No, the 7-branched candlestick, first of all, is a symbol, if you will, of the tabernacle or the temple, but more specifically today, it is the official symbol of Israel. If you look at the symbol of Israel, you'll see basically it is a menorah. Now, that raises a question. See, most people assume, and by the way, you know what the menorah means, or menorah or menorah, you know what that means? It means light bearer. And it was the light bearer, and we'll talk about the tabernacle here in a minute. But I want to get something else out of the way, because most of us fall in the trap of assuming that the symbol of Israel is what we call the Star of David. Will it surprise you that it's not? The Star of David, or more properly called the Shield of David, the Magen David, which is the symbol in most people's mind of the State of Israel, is a symbol, actually, technically, the Israeli government. The Magen David has a strange history. No one's quite sure where it came from. You can only prove its identity with Judaism no earlier than the 14th century. Now, when you visit Israel, and you often see in books and stuff a picture of the double triangles, the 6-sided star that represents to us Judaism, you'll find pictures of it at the synagogue, at the ruins of the synagogue at Capernaum. It's often pictured in books, and if you go visit there, they show you that, among a lot of other things. But if you go visit Capernaum, you'll also notice something else, that it's one of a whole bunch of little decorative symbols that were used on the architecture. In fact, by the way it's used, you can tell it wasn't significant, because there's flowers, there's other things, there's one of these little symbols. So that turns out not to be authenticating at all. There's no evidence that in the first century or earlier that it was used as a symbol of Judaism. And scholars have tried to track this down and have not competently done so earlier than I think the 13th or 14th century, where it emerges for what some reasons, for whatever reason, as a symbol of Judaism. Of course, in more modern times, and Hitler and otherwise, they used the yellow six-pointed star as a symbol of Judaism, and we're very familiar with it. And of course, they have adopted that on their flag, the white flag with the blue shield of David on it, or the Magen David on it. Now, in what we call the Red Cross, they have the Magen David Adom, the shield of David that's red. So if you see their equivalent to the Red Cross is what we would, because cross is Christian, they have their Magen David. So now there is that six-sided triangle has a symbolic history. In the ancient literature, it's not called the shield of David. It happens to go under the name of the shield of Solomon, and it's occultic. You'll find this seal in the ancient occultic literature. I have samples of that with incantations to prevent miscarriages for pregnant women, but it's occultic. It's out of the Jewish occult, indeed. And so you can run with that. It's a very interesting symbol because it's got six triangles and six sides and six points, and I'll let you run with that if you're interested in that. So when you get to Revelation 13:18, everybody gets interested in 666. Everybody that studies the book of Revelation recognizes, gee, all the symbols there are explained somewhere else in the Bible. Revelation consists of 404 verses, which include 800 references from the Old Testament. And so if you really want to understand the book of Revelation, you take each one of these and track it down in the scripture. And they do that faithfully until they get to verse 18 of chapter 13, and then they 666, and they run to Time Magazine or the latest prophecy newsletter to decide that it's, whether it's Kissinger or Rush Limbaugh or whoever. And so the only place 666 appears in the scripture is twice, and it's always Solomon's salary. And it's always mentioned when he's visited by the Queen of Sheba, which means it's the Queen of the Covenant. And what does all that mean? Well, if you're a mystic, you can have all kinds of weird things to draw charts with and stuff. I'll leave you with that to run with it for fun. Let's us turn to more fruitful ground and talk a little bit about the tabernacle. Because you really need to understand this for several reasons. And the tabernacle, of course, is the model, in effect, the spiritual model at least, of the temple. But let's focus on the idioms of the tabernacle, which could be subtitled the House of Blood. When Moses came down from Mount Sinai, I always felt that when they did the movie, if they did it accurately, Charlton Heston would have had two tables of stone under one arm, and he would have had a set of blueprints under the other. Because what he came down from Mount Sinai with was not just the Ten Commandments, he also came down with a detailed set of specifications for a portable sanctuary that God had laid out exactly how he wanted it built so that it would provide a place where he, God, could dwell among his people, whatever that means. You can find this, of course, in Exodus 25 through 27. And chapters 35 through 38. It's specified in 25 through 27, and then in chapters 35 through 38, they build it, and you can get your Old Testament background there. It's also commented on in Hebrews 9 and elsewhere. Now, it's important to keep focused as to what God's purpose was with the tabernacle, that it was to be a sanctuary. It was designed to be portable, because they were going to wander in the wilderness and so forth, but it would serve this purpose, essentially, until Solomon would come along and actually build the permanent structure, the temple, the first temple, the Temple of Solomon. I'd like to describe this to you physically first, and then let's talk a little bit about what it means. Now, what the tabernacle consisted of, and I'm not going to get hung up with cubits. Cubits are typically estimated ancient authorities anywhere from 14 to 25 inches. There's Babylonian cubits. There's some scholastic debate about exactly what was a cubit. For your purpose in mind, we're going to assume it was 18 inches, foot and a half, just to get a feeling for us. Now, the first thing that happened is if you walked up to the tabernacle, you would encounter a linen fence, white linen, on posts that were set in bronze sockets. But this got you to a fence above eye level. So all you could see is white. And it was about roughly 150 feet long by 75 feet wide, a fenced yard that had one gate. On the east side, on the short wall, the long wall went, east and west, on the short wall, which went north-south, on the east side you'd walk, there was a single gate. Now, as you entered this, one of the first things to be encountered as you walked in there, assuming you could, would be the brass altar, a large brazen altar. And that's where they had fires and did their sacrifices and all this stuff. And all these things were designed to be portable. They had rings and sleeves so you could carry it the way you'd carry a, you know, a sedan chair or a coffin or something. In other words, they were all designed to be portable. But anyway, the bronze altar for sacrifice was the first thing. And of course, the book of Leviticus is full of all the details of how you do go about those things. Next, you encountered a large wash basin or a laver, a place where you can wash. In the English Bible, they call it the molten sea. It's an uncomfortable translation. The word molten was a term that was a way of referring to bronze. And there's a reason we'll get into the bronze in a moment. And the molten sea, or molten laver, it was a large brass place to wash where the priests could literally immerse and wash. And it had horizontal poles so it could be carried and so forth. Now, after you're inside this fenced area, you've passed the brazen altar, you've passed the brass wash basin, there's the building itself. Now, this building is rather unusual. It's about 15 feet wide, about 15 feet high, and it's about 45 feet long. And inside, the first chamber is about 15 by 15 by about 30 feet deep. Then there's a veil, and the last 15 by 15, the last portion of it is that's a cube. 15 by 50, 15 wide, 15 deep, 15 high. The Holy of Holies. Now, this whole structure is a strange structure. It's built from planks, vertical planks of wood, acacia wood, that's been covered with gold and fitted with rings so that horizontal poles could give it rigidity. And these planks were sat in silver sockets. In the ground, they put a silver socket. These were big sockets. I think they must have weighed 50 or 100 pounds, a big chunk. It's a lot of silver, by the way. And then these planks would, 15 feet long, would sit in there to provide the walls with poles run through to give it rigidity. Now, these things were wood covered with gold. You would think that's beautiful, wouldn't you? Well, then they did something very strange. They covered it first with embroidered tapestry. That's beautiful. Then a covering of goat's hair. Then a covering of ram skin that was dyed red. Then they covered it with porpoise skins. Now, some translations would argue they're badger skins, and I won't, belabor that. But what's bizarre, first thing that would strike you as you're sort of taking this imaginary tour with me, is here's this gorgeous gold building, right? Covered from the outside, it looks like a refugee or something. I mean, it's. But all of this has significance, as we'll get into. Now, assuming in our mind's eye we could go into this structure, the first thing we enter is this 15 foot wide, 15 high, 30 foot room called the Holy Place. Now, don't get confused. We'll talk about this a lot. Don't confuse the Holy Place with the Holy of Holies. We haven't gotten there yet. We're in this 30 foot room. And the first thing we notice on the left side is the menorah. A large, from the floor, large, six-branched candlestick on a single pole, making seven altogether. Okay? Now, to the right side, facing it, is a table, what they call the table of showbread. And there were 12 loaves there of unleavened bread, and the one for each of the 12 tribes of Israel, and they were changed, turned over, in other words, every Shabbat, every Saturday. And if you go a little further, that's all it is on the two sides of the room. In front of you is a veil. And don't be confused about that term. In the temple, it's my understanding that that veil was 18 inches thick. We use the term veil, and you and I tend to think of something sort of, thin, see-through. No, the term is veil, but what they really mean is what you and I would call a curtain, and a heavy one at that, okay? But be that as it may. In the tabernacle, they had this veil. In front of the veil, but always associated with the Holy of Holies, was the golden altar. Visualize something maybe about 3 foot high, foot square, gold. Don't confuse the golden altar with the brazen altar. The brazen altar is outside. It's a big thing where they offer cattle and things. The brazen altar is outside. The golden altar is inside, and it's the incense. It's sometimes called the incense altar. Okay? Now, it is always described in the scripture as part of the Holy of Holies. And so many people get confused. They assume it's inside the veil. No, it had to be tended day and night. So they had to be outside because nobody can go in the Holy of Holies. except once a year and only the high priest. Only the high priest, and only once a year on Yom Kippur, only after great ceremonial rituals could he enter. So, and of course, inside the Holy of Holies, we have two items. You and I would see it as one. We have the Ark of the Covenant. Well, it's 4.5 feet long, a couple of feet, in which was the tables of stone, a pot of manna from the wanderings, and Aaron's rod that budded. Are the primary traditions relative to what's in the Ark of the Covenant. Its lid, you and I would call a lid, is treated in the Scripture as a separate piece of furniture. It's called the mercy seat, solid gold, and on it were two cherubim, winged creatures that were guarding the lid. Now, so that's the physical description. Now, what's interesting about the tabernacle, the Shekinah, the glory, the pillar of fire by night and cloud by day, entered it. When he got this thing put together, it hovered in the Holy of Holies over the Ark of the

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3: I always thought I was better than everyone else because I didn't drink, smoke, or swear, and I worked hard. I survived scarlet fever, diphtheria, and smallpox as a two-year-old, which put me behind in school. But I overcame obstacles, and I graduated high in my class. Even though I worked to support the family after Dad's heart attack, I felt very superior. I joined the Navy at the end of World War II, went through prep school, and was accepted at the Naval Academy. My haughty attitude intact, I joined a Bible study, even though I thought I was saved. A year later, at a youth meeting, I realized I was lost, and I was led to Christ. During my senior year cruise, the captain asked me to preach, and six sailors wanted to be saved, but I didn't know how to explain the process. I graduated and went on active duty just as the Korean War broke out. My ship hit an underwater mine, exploding directly under my duty station. But I had just been ordered away, so one of the 16 men who died in my place, just like Jesus. 40 men lay wounded on deck, and as we limped to Japan, God gave me words to explain the gospel and their need for salvation. In Japan, I met a missionary, and we married. We served the Lord together for 58 years. I'm James Wilson. If the Son therefore shall make you free, ye shall be free indeed.
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0: Lot was confused and unhappy.
1: Billy Graham, talking about a man named Lot.
0: He had one foot in the pleasures of this world, and he had the other foot in the kingdom of God, because you see, Lot had been a man of God. Now he had wandered a long way from it, and he wasn't happy. He was miserable.
1: And maybe about you?
0: You have a Christian heritage. You've been going to church all your life. You learned from the Bible and in school about God. You are now a young person or a man of the world, but you're never really happy. Something deep inside is lacking, and you have a sense of guilt.
1: Deal with that guilt today. We're the Billy Graham Evangelistic Association. To learn more about having a personal relationship with Jesus Christ, go online to billygraham.org and click the link, Spiritual Help.

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1: My dad was a cop in Chicago, and yet I became a thief. Not the kind who robs banks or people. Mine was white-collar crime that started after my marriage to Sheila. We'd moved to Arizona. I was drinking too much when I took a job for a national hotel chain. During large conventions held there, I learned how to help myself to useful items that I later sold or gave away as gifts. As my drinking picked up, so did my thievery, graduating to bigger items like chairs and typewriters. Even so, I was considered a good employee and was given raises I certainly did not deserve. I was promoted to banquet beverage manager, which meant I could not only take bottles, but I could cheat on the bill, increasing our tips. When management became suspicious of my activities, I transferred to Bellman. About that time, Sheila and I wanted to buy a house, so I began praying a lot and promised God I would keep praying if he helped us get a house. Of course, I didn't keep my promise. I might still be a thief and a liar, except for the accidental death of my 9-year-old nephew back in Ohio. After his funeral, I had an urge to read the Bible, something my wife abhorred. Then I wanted to go to church, something she resisted, so I went without her. When a pastor took me aside and explained the penalty for sin, I knew I needed Christ, who died to pay the penalty for me. I prayed to receive him as my Savior that day, and Sheila did the same 2 weeks later. I'm Brian O'Reilly. If the Son, therefore, shall make you free, you shall be free indeed.
0: If you would like to be free from the weight of sin by receiving Jesus Christ as Lord and Savior, or maybe you have questions about it, call 1-888-NEED-HIM right now. Free Indeed is a production of Pacific Garden Mission, 1458 South Canal Street, Chicago, Illinois, 60607. 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

0: There are no atheists in foxholes. Billy Graham has a theory on that old saying.
1: It seems to be instinctive in man to pray in times of trouble.
0: How about you? Are you in the midst of a battle and you don't know what to do? Well, think foxholes.
1: God answers prayer. With God, nothing is impossible. No problem is too difficult. No burden too heavy for His love. If Jesus needed to pray, how much more we need to pray today? The scripture says, pray without ceasing. This should be the motto of every true follower of Christ. Never stop praying, no matter how dark and hopeless your case may be.
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0: If someone doesn't believe that Jesus is who he said he is, the Son of God and the Messiah, is it possible that God is withholding from him the gift of faith? We'll investigate the answer today on Truth for Life Weekend as Alistair Begg unpacks the controversy surrounding the healed blind man in Chapter 9 of John's Gospel.
1: Leon Morris, whose commentary on John is arguably one of the finest, observes in the response of the man in verse 30 here, the man answered. He says, the man's chain of reasoning is pretty good for someone who'd been a beggar all his life and presumably a stranger to academic and forensic argument. And it is quite remarkable, isn't it? This man has got some gristle to him, doesn't he? This man has got truth on his side. This man is not in any doubt at all as to what has taken place for him. And so look at how he answers in verse 30. I'll paraphrase it for him. What he says to them is, I find this truly remarkable. Your unbelief in face of the evidence is more of a miracle than my cure. And he jumps on the back of that, and he uses their same form of argumentation, pointing out, we know that God doesn't listen to sinners. Now, don't let that unsettle you if you are aware of the fact that you don't know God and you're aware of your sin. That's why it's very, very important always to understand the Bible in the context in which it is said. What is being said here is not that the thief on the cross didn't have a hope in the world of ever getting to heaven because he was a sinner hanging on a cross next to Jesus, and he asked him, Lord, will you remember me when you come into your kingdom? Did Jesus listen to the sinner? Of course he did. Did Jesus listen to Zacchaeus and his cries for change? Yes, he did. Did Jesus listen to the woman taken in adultery? Yes, he did. Well, what is being said here? What is being said here can be best understood, and I'll only give you one cross-reference. I could weigh you down with them, but I won't. It's Psalm 66 and verse 18. If I had cherished sin in my heart, the Lord would not have listened. The verse does not say, if I had sin in my heart, God wouldn't hear me. God wouldn't hear anybody then, would he? Because everyone has sin in their heart. So if sinlessness was the key to God listening, all of us would be up the creek. No, if I had cherished sin in my heart, if I was committed to my sin, then God wouldn't listen to me. He says, we know that's true. God does not listen to the impenitent. He hears the cries of the penitent, but he does not listen to those who are willful in their unbelief and in their sin. Secondly, he does listen to the godly man who does his will. He listens to those who do what God says, who are in a right relationship with him. It's a kind of Matthew 6:33 statement. Seek first the kingdom of God and his righteousness, doing of the right thing before God, and all these things will be added unto you. God does not listen to the cries of the impenitent, but he does listen to the cries of those who do his will. Thirdly, he says, no one has ever heard of opening the eyes of a man born blind. If this man were not from God, he couldn't do anything. Now, they knew that was the case because they, even in the miraculous events that we have in the Old Testament, even in the records of the things that Moses did in going before Pharaoh in Egypt and so on, there is no record of any man opening the eyes of a man born blind. And so, with a simple logic, and yet with a compelling logic, the man beats them at their own game, turns the tables on them, and says, you know, you're the ones who've been starting off with the premise, we know this, therefore that, we know this, therefore that. He says, let's do the same thing. We know that God does not listen to the cries of the impenitent. We know that God does listen to those who do his will. We know that there is no record of ever anybody having a man open a man's eyes. Therefore, he says, conclusion, deduction, If this man were not from God, he couldn't do anything. Now, let's pause there for just a moment, because there's a lesson here for each of us in speaking to people concerning faith in Jesus Christ. We may think that the high point in John chapter 9 is arguably verse 25, where he says, I don't know about what you know, but I do know what I know, and that is, I know that I was once blind, but now I can see. Some of us, I think, have a real tendency to retreat to that kind of thing. Well, you can't argue me out of my experience. I know my experience. I know what happened to me. That's what happened to me. Therefore, and our friends walk away from us and say, idiot. Because they would be able to say that they've had experiences of different things in different places and so on. Well, then what are we going to do at that point, you see? Well, this man is convinced of his testimony. But when push comes to shove and the challenge reaches for him, he is able to step up and say, well, let's just think about this for a moment. And why don't we think about this too? And have you considered that? And do you agree that this, this, and this leads to the deduction that? So his faith was resting in the experience of what Christ had done for him to this point. And he was absolutely without any doubt concerning it. But that wasn't the beginning and the end of his argument. Now, what we discover is that they feel the sting of this. The stinging impact of truth hits them. And in verse 34, they do the only thing they've got left to do, and that is they throw him out. But you will notice they don't throw him out until they have given their own answer to the question with which the chapter began. How did the chapter begin? Well, remember, with the disciples asking Jesus, who sinned, this man or his parents, that he was born blind? The Pharisees say, we know the answer to that question. The reason you were blind is because you were steeped in sin at birth. You are a miserable sinner. That's what you are. How dare you lecture us? Don't you realize that we've gone to school for this? Don't you understand that we have the legacy, the historical background of Judaism on our side, and you, some upstart beggar from the streets here, thinks to come in and confront us? You see how the challenge of truth gets under the skin of those who know they don't know the very truth they are encountering? We ought not to be surprised when our friends and neighbors want eventually to throw us out. Frankly, we ought to get thrown out a lot more than we do, many of us. And the reason we're not thrown out, the reason we're accepted, may be because we are more represented by the fear of the parents than we are represented in the faith of the man once blind. We're ready to fudge the questions. Well, I don't know about that. Oh, I'm not so sure about that. Well, maybe you could ask someone else about that. Come on, have the courage of your convictions. How dare you lecture us? You're gone. And they threw him out. Now, let's just pause for a moment and think about this man. When I got to this point in the story, I just sat for a fair while, saying to myself, what an incredible few hours or couple of days, however long is recorded here, it was in the life of this man. This is not an invented story. This is an historical narrative. This is an encounter with Jesus. This is one of the signs that has been placed in the Gospels so that as a result of seeing the sign, men and women might believe that Jesus is the Christ, the Son of God, and then that by believing they might have life in his name. So this man stands as a sign to us of what it means to be spiritually blind and how we need Jesus to make us see in the same way that he needed Jesus to restore his physical sight. What did it mean for him? He must have awakened to a fairly normal day, I would imagine. A routine for him would either to be led or to go by his routine path to his place of begging. And there he would sit and make the usual sounds and listen for the passers-by in the hope that it would be a good day. Consider this man. as he sits down, having made his way past flowers that he has never even seen, and yet aware of the fragrance that comes from those same flowers. Look at him as he sits there, having never seen the sun rise or set over the Sea of Galilee. Look at him as he is identified solely and specifically by his predicament. He is a blind man. He is a beggar. Was he aware, I asked myself, of his becoming the focus of the conversation, as in verse 2? Because if you have friends who are blind, I'm not sure blind is even politically correct anymore, but believe me, there is no use of the verb with any pejorative aspect to it, so I have to stick with it because I don't know what the politically correct thing is. Sight impaired or something. Anyway, if you have friends who are blind, you know that their senses almost inevitably are heightened, their other senses. Their sense of a fragrance, their sense of sound, their sense of hearing, their sense of touch, their sense of taste. They are able to teach those of us who can see a ton of stuff that we don't see, even though we can see it. Therefore, it is not difficult for us to imagine that as the man sits there, his ears pick up stuff. Did he hear somebody say, "Who sinned? This man or his parents?" And did he say to himself, "I wonder if they're asking about me?" And then then he says, "Oh, they are asking about me. Who sinned, this man or his parents, that he was born blind? Oh, they are talking about me. I wonder who they're asking." And then they answer, "Neither this man sinned nor his parents." The blind man said, "Well, that's fantastic." But this happened so that the work of God might be displayed in his life. Can you imagine sitting there? Try and think yourself into it. You have been blind since your birth. You're sitting at the side of the road. It's a new routine day. You're a beggar. And suddenly you're the focal point of the conversation. And whoever it is that is answering says that this blindness that I know is there in order that the work of God might be displayed in his life. Can you imagine him saying, "I wonder what that means. I wonder what that is going to mean." And then he hears a spit. And then whoever this individual is says to him, "I'm going to put this mud on your eyes." Would you have said, "Okay, go ahead"? Unless you had heard the dialogue before. You see, the words of Christ give basis to the works of Christ. The work of Christ was an evidence of the word he had spoken. He had said, "This is in order that the work of God might be displayed in his life." Now this is the work of God. The man submits to this and does as he's told, and he comes back seeing. What an incredible story. And then to his parents, and then to the community, all the confusion, and then to the religious leaders. He's a walking miracle. He's a challenge to the religious formalism. And in the attempts of the Pharisees to intimidate him, despite what he knows to be true, he gives as good as he got. Because these individuals, these religious formalists, wouldn't believe their eyes. Don't tell me that you can't believe. Tell me that you won't believe. Tell me that you won't. Because there is enough evidence of the living God in creation and in your life and in your very sense of moral oughtness as to condemn you for your unbelief in God. There is not enough in nature to save you, but there is enough in nature to condemn you. Do not tell me you can't see. Tell me you won't see. That is what is pointed out here. That is what is made so graphically clear. And John, in a summary statement a couple of chapters later in John chapter 12, summarizes the response of these Jews. And he says in verse 37 of John 12, even after Jesus had done all these miraculous signs in their presence, they still would not believe in him. They still would not believe in him. It wasn't the absence of evidence. It wasn't the absence of good evidence. It wasn't the compelling nature of the truth that they confronted. They flat out refused to believe in him. And he's been thrown out. Now what? He must have said to himself. What do you do now? He knew what it was to operate as a blind man, but he had no track record as a seeing man. Oh, I pictured him in my mind's eye, walking away from this confrontation with the religious leaders. I saw him walk out into his community. He was in the crowd, but his whole existence had been defined by his blindness. You're walking down the street like a sheep without a shepherd, almost. Yeah, what he needed was a shepherd. Now look at verse 38, which is the end and at the same time the beginning. It was a long introduction, wasn't it? Jesus heard that they had thrown him out. And when he found him, See, Jesus is about to identify himself in the very next chapter. It's open on the page beside you as the good shepherd. What do shepherds do? They seek out sheep. Jesus is identified in Luke's Gospel, chapter 19, as the Son of Man who came seeking to save those that were lost. Unasked, the man had been healed. Unsought, the man had been found. And Jesus finds him in order that he might confront him with this most important question. And when he found him, he said, "Do you believe in the Son of Man?" Now, the question I want to leave in your mind, because this is the great question. Do you believe in the Son of Man? Son of Man is a self-designation for Messiah, for the Christ, for the Savior. Do you believe in Jesus? The nature of that belief, the significance of that belief, the sum and substance of that belief is far more than an intellectual awareness of the existence of a Jesus of Nazareth. It means the casting of myself upon. It means the relying of myself upon. It means entrusting all of my life and all of my eternity into the hands of Jesus of Nazareth, believing that he is the person that he claimed to be. Do you believe? I conclude with this. Yesterday I managed to finish a book that has been part of my summer reading. Some of you have enjoyed down at the big screen place next to the Rock and Roll Hall of Fame, that amazing film Into Thin Air, which was directly tied to John Krakauer's book Into Thin Air and another book that he wrote called Into the Wild. And I've been reading now for a couple of weeks Under the Banner of Heaven, which is Krakauer's expose, as it turns out, of the radical fringes of fundamentalist Mormonism, and particularly the polygamist sects that spin around the circumference of things. But as he comes to the end of his book, after 334 pages, he has a little section called Author's Remarks. And he says the genesis for this book was a desire to grasp the nature of religious belief. He said, I wanted to find out about religious belief. And since he was brought up in the West, and since he was brought up in the framework of Mormonism, he used Mormonism as the sort of template or the prism through which he considered religious belief. We might have wished that he had chosen Christianity or the New Testament, but anyway, that's what he did. And as he ends the book, he quotes someone who says that those who write about religion owe it to their readers to come clean about what their view of the world really is, to acknowledge where they stand in relationship to faith or in relationship to belief versus unbelief. And he said, well, I think that that's fair, that one, as an author, has to come clean about one's own theological framework. And then he said, so here is mine. I don't know what God is or what God had in mind when the universe was set in motion. In fact, I don't know if God even exists. Although I confess that I sometimes find myself praying in times of great fear or despair or astonishment or at a display of unexpected beauty. And then he says, although I don't know these things, accepting the essential inscrutability of existence. It's a great phrase, isn't it? Accepting the essential inscrutability of existence. In other words, the mystery of life itself. Accepting the unanswered questions factor. Accepting the inscrutability of existence itself is surely preferable to its opposite, i.e., capitulating to the tyranny of intransigent unbelief. He says, I think I'm in a better position saying I don't know than if I'm in the position of saying I flat out don't believe and I don't want to know. He said, I think this is the better of the two positions. I think he's right, don't you? And then he closes. And if I remain in the dark about our purpose here and the meaning of eternity, I have nevertheless arrived at an understanding of a few more modest truths. Most of us fear death. Most of us yearn to comprehend how we got here and why. Which is to say, most of us ache to know the love of our Creator. And we will no doubt feel that ache, most of us, for as long as we happen to be alive. I tell you, if he had put his telephone number just right underneath that, I had a call him yesterday afternoon, sitting on my back patio, and say, hey, John, I loved your book. You're breaking my heart with the end. You're killing me with your end. Have you ever considered this? Did you know that Jesus, John, can make blind men see? Do you know that? Do you? Never mind the person next to you. Do you believe in the Son of Man? You may. Even as you sit here, cry out to him, Lord Jesus Christ, I do believe. Help all of my unbelief.
0: 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It's titled, The Story of God and Us, Finding Our Place and Purpose in God's

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So, do you believe in the Son of Man? If your answer isn't yes, then it's no. The Bible leaves no room for fence straddlers. We'll find out why when you join us next weekend. 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
2: I grew up in Philadelphia fighting bullies who hated Jews. My parents had emigrated from Russia, and we were the only Jews in the neighborhood. Preparing for my bar mitzvah in Hebrew school, I became a Boy Scout and bought a Bible that I read, both Old and New Testament. And I became convinced that Jesus was the Messiah. I listened to Christian radio, which upset my parents. In college, I walked into a church where the secretary explained the gospel, and I prayed to receive Christ as Savior. My parents sent me to a psychologist and a rabbi, but when I wasn't dissuaded from my faith, we quit discussing religion. I took evening classes at Bible college while working on my bachelor's degree. When I was baptized, Dad threatened to kill the pastor. My Jewish girlfriend's father also threatened to kill me. Things got so bad, I joined the army. I could have gone to officer's candidate school, but I didn't know that. After serving 2 years, I stayed in the reserves and went to seminary. I only knew Marion for 9 days when I proposed marriage. She was a pastor's daughter, a Christian, so my parents wouldn't attend the wedding. But they relented when our children came. I got my doctoral degree, taught at seminary, and became an army chaplain, rising to the rank of colonel. Mother received Christ before she died, and Dad...

0: It's a call that no one wants to receive.
1: You're just overcome with anger and grief to a degree that you never knew before. My dad had been murdered.
0: The death of her father led Lori on a journey of disbelief, anger, and depression. It also, though, led her to begin a relationship with Jesus. She found healing from her grief, and she even chose to forgive her dad's murderer.
1: I'm just thankful that Jesus came into my life and saved me and brought me to this place.
0: Lori was able to forgive because she knew God had forgiven her sins through Jesus. As Billy Graham once said,
2: forgiveness is a tremendous word. That's why Jesus Christ came. He's willing to forgive you and change you and make you a new person.
0: God can also help you forgive others. 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We're the Billy Graham Evangelistic Association.

0: From the files of Unshackled, Pacific Garden Mission presents Free Indeed.
1: I was a very unpleasant youth, bright but abrasive, reared in some of the finest private schools in the East. But I let bridge playing distract me along with drinking, and I failed to graduate from high school because I was one credit short. I refused to go to summer school. Instead, I joined the Navy. After boot camp, I signed up for 2 additional years and was put in the missile program. Another sailor invited me to join him in going to a couple's home for dinner. I preferred to go out drinking, took a rain check for a later date when I knew I'd be low on money. When we finally did spend a Sunday with this couple, they took us to church in the morning and again in the evening. I'd never heard the things that preacher talked about. How Jesus died for our sins. I thought he was fabricating the message. The next time we went, I took a Bible along so I could check him line by line. The end of that service, I went forward to pray and receive God's gift of salvation. It wasn't easy for a guy like me to overcome pride, but I've never been sorry I put my trust in the Lord. My host admitted they'd been praying for me. For 2 years, my life was the same, except that I quit swearing. Then I saw what a hypocrite I was. During a long bus ride, as fragments of Scripture convicted me, I quit smoking and drinking, and that's when God began to use my life to lead others to Him. I'm George Goldie, and I urge you to receive Christ as Savior. If the Son, therefore, shall make you free, you shall be free indeed.
0: If you would like to be free from the weight of sin by receiving Jesus Christ as Lord and Savior, or maybe you have questions about it, call 1-888-NEED-HIM right now. 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
0: But there's a whole other kind of heart disease. Billy Graham explains.
4: The Bible teaches that our hearts, our spiritual hearts, our souls also have a disease.
0: That heart disease is called sin. Sin separates us from God. But there's good news. He offers the only cure for this heart disease.
4: He can give you a new heart. Now, the Bible doesn't say that he patches up the old heart. The Bible doesn't say that he just reforms you. The Bible says he gives you a completely new heart. Born again into the kingdom of God. Not a new physical heart. A new spiritual heart. A new direction.
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2: My dear friend, you're going to measure your love for the Father by your love for the brother. You see, you can't see God the Father, but you can see your brother. And so in a very practical way, that which we can see is that which we can measure. And my dear friend, your love for your brother is that which can be seen, which is the absolute measurement of what is on the inside.
1: 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In Luke chapter 15, Jesus tells the story of the prodigal son reconciling with his loving father. However, as the passage continues, we meet his brother. Through this epilogue, Jesus reveals that the love of God that melts one sinner's heart can harden another sinner's heart. If you have your Bible, find Luke chapter 15 as Adrian Rogers reveals what we can learn from the story of the ungrateful brother.
2: Now this story is a story that Jesus Christ gave to the Pharisees. The Pharisees in whose hearts and lives the milk of human kindness had curdled. They had complained about the Lord Jesus Christ, and they criticized Jesus for keeping company with sinners. And Jesus told this story. It's a story of two sons and two kinds of sinners. One son, the story we're very familiar with, is the story of the prodigal son. He was a rebel. He was a renegade. He was a rioter. He ended up penniless. He ended up shameless. He ended up friendless. His were the sins of the flesh. But there was another son, a son that stayed at home. Outwardly, he was a fine son. He worked hard. He was kept his father's commandments outwardly, did nothing wrong that anyone could obviously see. And his were not the sins of the flesh. His were the sins of the spirit. You see, there's some sins that are outward, and there's some sins that are inward. There's some sins that are sins of the flesh, but other sins that are sins of the spirit. There's some sins that are gross sins. There are other sins that are subtle sins. People pay more attention to the prodigal son than they do the elder brother. And you know why we don't pay much attention to the elder brother? And why you don't hear many sermons about the elder brother, the brother that stayed home and complained about the younger brother who'd been away, complained when the father lavished his love upon that younger brother? I'll tell you why. Because we're so much like the elder brother. It's a love story, this 15th chapter of Luke. But you're going to find out that the love of God that melted the heart of one sinner hardened the heart of another sinner. The elder brother was outwardly moral, but Jesus in this story made havoc of his little list of virtues. And you're going to find out that Jesus had compassion for that outward sinner, that man who was guilty of the sins of the flesh. But you're going to find out in the scriptures that Jesus had white-hot words for those who were self-righteous, those who were guilty of sins of the Spirit and would not let go of those sins of the Spirit. Now, ladies and gentlemen, let me tell you how our lives ought to be lived. First of all, there ought to be a pure, sincere, overflowing love for God. That love for God ought to lead to service for our Lord, and that service for our Lord ought to lead to great, wonderful, abounding joy. Love, service, and joy ought to mark our lives. Well, I want you to measure tonight your love for God, and I want you tonight to measure your service for God, and I want you tonight to measure your joy in the Lord. And may I tell you several things? First of all, you may measure your love for the Father by your relationship with your brother. Put this verse in your margin. 1 John chapter 4 and verse 20. Here's what the wise apostle John said. If a man say, I love God and hateth his brother, he is a, finish that word, liar. Well, there's one thing about old John. He didn't beat around the bush, did he? If a man say, I love God and hateth his brother, he's a liar. For he that loveth not his brother whom he hath seen, how can he love God whom he hath not seen? Now, there's some who would like to assume the place of a son without assuming the responsibility of a brother. My dear friend, you're going to measure your love for the Father by your love for the brother. You see, you can't see God the Father, but you can see your brother. And so in a very practical way, that which we can see is that which we can measure. Downstairs in our church kitchen, and many church kitchens, we have big coffee urns. They put the coffee or the whatever the beverage is on the inside, and on the outside there's a glass tube that runs up and down. And you can tell what's on the inside by looking at that glass tube that's transparent. And as the liquid goes up and down in that glass tube, do you know what I'm talking about? You know what's on the inside. You can't see what's on the inside, but you can see what's on the outside. And my dear friend, your love for your brother is that which can be seen, which is the absolute measurement of what is on the inside. Now, you would have thought that this elder son who was out in the field when he came home and saw that they had killed the fatted calf, they were having a party, they were dancing, they were making merry, you would have thought he would have said, praise God, hallelujah, our prayers have been answered, my brother has come home, what a wonderful day. I wouldn't blame my dear old dad if he overdid the festivities just a little bit. But he wasn't that way. As a matter of fact, he was such a poor son because he was such a poor brother. Do you know what I have in my mind? I really believe that this elder brother was a little bit jealous of the good time he thought the prodigal son had been having. He just was a little envious of those people who were doing things that he really didn't get a chance to do. He's like that woman who prayed in a prayer meeting when there were only a few in the prayer meeting. Lord, be with us as we meet here with you while so many of our members are out there in the world having a good time. You know, this is the way he felt. But I'm telling you, dear friend, you may measure your love for your father by your love for your brother. If a man say, I love God and hateth his brother, he is a liar. He that loveth not his brother whom he hath seen, how can he love God whom he hath not seen? Now there's a second thing. You may measure your service to the Father by your fellowship with the Father. Look, if you will, in verse 25. Now his elder son was in the field. That is, he hadn't been wasting his substance with riotous living. He was out in the field. He's working the ranch. He's working the farm. He's taking care of the flock, whatever it is. He's in the field. And as he came and drew nigh to the house, he heard music and dancing. And he called one of the servants and asked what these things meant. And he said unto them, thy brother is come, and thy father hath killed the fatted calf, because he hath received him safe and sound. Now watch this. And he was angry and would not go in. Therefore came his father out and entreated him. Now watch verse 29. And he answering said to his father, lo, these many years do I serve thee, neither transgressed I at any time thy commandment, and yet thou never gavest me a kid, that is a young goat, that I might make merry with my friends. Now he's interested here in his service. And it's very obvious that he was a hard worker. He was in the field. And he says to his father, and he reminds his father in verse 29, I have served you for many years. But my dear friend, you may measure your service for the Father by your fellowship with the Father. This elder brother was what we would have considered a model worker. And yet he did not know the Father's heart. He did not understand what motivated his father. I can just almost hear his mind working. He's saying, you know, I don't understand what's wrong with my dad. We've never had finer crops. Look at the cattle, how sleek and fat they are. Look at the barns, how freshly painted, how large, how wonderful they are. Look at all of the workers we have coming and going. Everything looks just so fine. I don't know what's wrong with my father. My father just seems to sit there. He never seems to be completely satisfied. No matter how wonderful the farm is, no matter how beautiful everything is, my father seems to have a faraway look in his eyes. I don't know what's wrong with my father. I'll tell you what was wrong with the father. He had a broken heart over a son that was away from home. I want to ask you a question. Do you think God is primarily concerned about several hundred in a choir and deacons and sermons and fellowship and church suppers and ordinations and Sunday school attendance? There's some people who think, well, you know, God ought to really be pleased with what we're doing for Him. Look at the way we're running His farm. But I wonder, have we really entered into the great heart of God? You see, dear friend, here was a man who was serving God without ever really knowing the heart of God. It was simply legalistic service. Do you know what he was thinking? He was saying, God, actually to his father, but the father here takes the place of God. He was saying, Father, I have served you and you haven't rewarded me correspondingly. It's very obvious here that here was a man who was serving for reward. His service was legalistic service, and he missed his father's heart. You see, the Bible says, for example, about giving. 2 Corinthians chapter 9, verse 7. Every man according as he purposeth in his heart, so let him give. Not grudgingly, nor of necessity, for the Lord loveth a cheerful giver. What is not cheerfully, willingly given, God neither needs nor wants. We're to give out of a heart motivated with love. You may measure your service to the Father by your fellowship with the Father. If, my dear friend, you serve for reward, it's not going to be long before you're going to be complaining that you're not being blessed sufficiently. And if somebody else is blessed more than you're blessed, you're really going to be complaining. But if you serve the Lord out of a love for God, not out of reward, you're going to be blessed indeed. Listen, this young man did not know what made his father's heart beat. He could have known. He should have known, but he didn't. I'm going to mention one other thing, dear friend. Not only are you going to measure your love for the Father by your relationship to your brother, not only are you going to measure your service for the Father by, dear friend, your fellowship with the Father, but you're going to measure also that third thing that I mentioned, your joy with the Father, by your sharing of the Father's burden. Notice again in verse 29, and he answering said to his father, lo, these many years do I serve thee, neither transgressed I at any time thy commandment, and yet thou never gavest me a kid. Do you see his finger in the face of his father? Yet thou never gavest me a kid that I might make merry with my friends. That is, I'm not merry. I'm not happy. But as soon as this thy son was come, do you hear that? Not this my brother, but this thy son. But as soon as this thy son was come, which hath devoured thy living with harlots, thou hast killed him for the fatted calf. And he said unto him, son, thou art ever with me, and all that I have is thine. It was meet that we should make merry and be glad, for this thy brother was dead and is alive again, and was lost and is found. But the elder brother didn't make merry. The elder brother was not glad. He had no joy. Because, dear friend, he's wrapped up in himself. He doesn't have the father's burden. Look in verse 29. He's not concerned about his father. In verse 29, he says, I, me, five times. He is full of self-righteousness. He is full of self-centeredness. He is full of self-pity. and he is perfectly miserable. And so will you be if you don't know the Father's burden. If you do not share the Father's burden, you'll never know the Father's joy. If you do not love your brother, you don't love the Father. If you don't have fellowship with the Father, your service amounts to nothing. And if you don't have the Father's burden, you'll never know the Father's joy. Now, he had it all, but he had nothing. Look, if you will, as the Father reasons with him. Look in verse 31. The Father said unto him, Son, thou art ever with me, and all that I have is thine. Now, look at it. He has everything, and yet the one thing he wants the most he doesn't have, and that's joy. He had position because he was a son. Look at it. He calls him a son. He has privilege because he's with the Father. He has possessions because the Father says, all that I have is yours. Now, in Bible times, the elder son got 2/3 of the inheritance, the birthright. The younger son got only 1/3. Everything that was left really belonged to the elder son. The Father says, son, listen, you have position, you're my son. You have privilege, you're with me. You have possession. All that I have is yours. And yet, he had no joy. I'll tell you why. The same reason that some in this building tonight say, I just don't understand why it is that I'm not getting joy in my faith. Well, I'll tell you why. You don't share the Father's burden. You don't see things from God's point of view. You feel that somehow that somebody else's blessing is your demise. Now, what this young man needed to understand was that in the Father's house, there's always a surplus. The prodigal son knew that. He said, even my servants have bread enough and to spare. My dear friend, there's enough of God's grace for all 5 billion people on planet Earth. You can have all you want, and they can have all they want. What brings the Father joy? What makes joy in heaven? Again, what burdens the Father's heart? A son away from him. What gladdens the Father's heart? Listen, Jesus said, there is joy in the presence of the angels over one sinner that repenteth, more than over 99 just persons that need no repentance. I used to think that meant that the angels rejoice, and I suppose they do, but that's not what that verse means. It doesn't say there's joy among the angels. It says there's joy in the presence of the angels. It's the Lord who rejoices when a sinner comes home. There's joy in the presence of the angels, just as there was joy when this prodigal son came home. What gives the Father joy? For sinners to come home. What will give you joy? He that goeth forth and weepeth, bearing precious seed, shall doubtless come again, what? With rejoicing, bringing his sheaves with him. My friend, do you want joy? If you want the Father's joy, you've got to share the Father's concern. You've got to share the Father's burden. This elder brother could have been concerned with a surplus in the house and an empty place at the table, and yet there was no twinge in his heart. Have you ever thought about why he didn't share his Father's concern? Why didn't he know how the Father felt? I'll tell you why. He spent no time with his Father. Do you know what he should have done? He should have said, Dad, I want to talk with you. Dad, even though the crops are doing well, and even though the servants are obedient, and even though the barns are well built, and even though the cattle is sleek and healthy, and everything looks good, Father, I can tell your burden. Level with me, Dad. Why do you look so burdened? And the dad would say, Son, it's your brother. You know, son, he wanted his inheritance early, and I gave it to him. And your brother's left home. I hear there's a depression in that land where he went. I'm concerned about your brother. Let's pray for him. Perhaps, son, you could go and see where he is. Perhaps Son, you could go to your brother and my son and tell him that mother and I love him and that you love him and that you want him to come home and that we want him to come home. Welcome him home. He never spent any time with his father. He didn't know his father's heart. Do you know why people don't have a love for the lost? Because they don't have a quiet time with God. Did you know it's not primarily love for lost souls that we need? It's primarily love for God that we need. Jesus didn't say, do you love sheep or do you love to feed sheep? He said to Peter, lovest thou me? Feed my sheep. But here was a son who spent no real time, no quality time. What he did, he shut out the concern of his father while pretending to serve his father. He was self-centered and he was miserable. He came home and he said, what's all this noise about? Did you know in churches across America today, there are people who don't want to be a member of an evangelistic church? Do you know why? It bothers them. They wish the preacher would just preach and say amen and let them go home. They don't like a man to stand in the pulpit and say, come to Jesus. Sing another stanza. Sing another stanza. Sing another stanza. They get antsy. They look at the watch. They say, it's time to go. What's all this noise about?

0: disturbs me. Everything is fine just like it is. We don't need a new church. There's plenty of room for me. I always get a seat. What's all this noise about? What's all this concern about? What's all this pleading and praying about? I want you to learn three things and learn them good. The Christian life is summed up in love for the Father, service to the Father, and joy with the Father. Your love for the Father is going to be measured by your love for your brother. Your service to the Father is going to be measured by your fellowship with the Father. And your joy with the Father is measured by the degree that you share the Father's burden. Friend, when we learn to weep with Him, we'll learn to rejoice with Him.
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2: I was 9 when my parents divorced, and Mom rented a shack in the country that had no bathroom, no water, and the gas heat froze up in the winter. We had to walk 2 miles to school, rain or snow. My one joy was playing the piano, and my teachers were impressed. Then a heavy snowstorm collapsed the roof of the house, destroying our piano and my hopes of a musical career. When I was 16, Mom took a job in a small apartment in Pittsburgh. She told me to go live with Dad, who drank too much. So instead, I found a room in a boarding house at the other end of Pittsburgh. I got a job in the hospital working evenings and went back to high school. I decided to move into my brother's old room in another boarding house. He warned me about 2 guys across the hall who were religious fanatics.

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0: finally decided, sir.
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2: 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Beans or peas?
3: You could say some decisions don't amount to a hill of beans in this life. But there is one decision you'll make that has eternal consequences. You'll either begin a relationship with Jesus Christ, or you'll reject his love and his offer to forgive your sins. The decision, says Billy Graham, is yours and only yours.
4: God does not make you believe in him. He doesn't make you follow him. He made you an individual, and you can make up your own mind, and it's your own will, your own decision. No one else can make it for you. It's just you and God.
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1: Mine was an upper middle class family with loving parents. But then I became a hippie, traveling to East Asia seeking truth from so-called gurus. But I soon realized that mantras made no difference in my life. I graduated and went to work with an accounting firm in New York City, but after several years, I returned to Berkeley to pursue my interest in Eastern religion. I became friends with a Christian couple and admired the peace they seemed to have. Then I went to Israel to work on a kibbutz while I studied Hebrew. I wanted to learn Orthodox practices. In Hebrew class in Jerusalem, I met a follower of Jesus who was very knowledgeable about the Bible. He often fed me scriptures that seemed to point to Jesus as the Messiah. One day, he read me verses that described the suffering, shame, and execution of Jesus. I was shocked to learn that he was reading not from the New Testament, but from Isaiah chapter 53 in the Hebrew Bible. The Bible became a mirror, reflecting my selfishness and need of redemption. Finally, I could no longer deny the truth. Jesus is the Messiah, the Savior of Israel and all mankind. He satisfied the longing in my heart for peace. He alone is the way, the truth, and the life. I'm Les Michaels, and I urge you to read the Bible and see for yourself that if the Son therefore shall make you free, you shall be free indeed.
0: If you would like to be free from the weight of sin by receiving Jesus Christ as Lord and Savior, or maybe you have questions about it, call 1-888-NEED-HIM right now. 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

0: 401ks, precious metals, stocks and bonds. We're pretty good at investing in our future. But what about investing in God's work? Billy Graham.
1: Not once does the scripture condemn people for being rich. But Jesus did say that it is harder for a rich man to enter the kingdom of heaven than for a camel to go through the eye of a needle. The reason he said this is because he knew the temptations of the rich. They will depend on it for security instead of upon God.
0: So how can we avoid that trap?
1: As Christians, everything we have belongs to God. We are not to use it all on ourselves. Jesus not only loved a generous giver and a cheerful giver, but he loved a sacrificial giver.
0: 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That's from the Billy Graham Evangelistic Association.

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